out of Melbourne there. That is Wishlist. They are very familiar to you. Well, I hope so, because that is Stella Farnan, better known from Mallrat and Angie McMahon, and Soren as well, from Darcy Heaven and Greta Ray, teaming up as Wishlist to bring you their brand new track. Ceilings was the name of that one, and it came out on just the 29th of last month, so not too far gone at all, really. Before that, I played for you some Leaf Apps from also Melbourne CBD, and he is a solo artist, so every instrument you heard on that track, he recorded and played himself, and it was self-produced, which is just incredible. Pearly Stars from Adelaide as well. We gave a shout-out to Felix on guitar, Claudia on bass, Cormac on drums, and we're going to keep moving on with some good old upbeat songs. I've got some Maybe Hugo straight from our own city centre. He's actually got an EP launch coming up in August if you enjoy this sound. I've got this brand new one again from the 29th of last month. It's called Dress and Impress. And again, it's just a very catchy tune. Straight after this, we got a more moody tune from Natalie down in Port Adelaide with Grave Danger, not too far away. I've got the latest from Pash and also similar to Pash, Mario Kessa, straight out of Melbourne's inner northern suburbs. You're on Radio Adelaide 101.5 FM. My name is Sarah. You're currently listening to Local Noise with myself until 12 p.m. and it's currently 18 minutes to 10. We're currently looking at a top of 17 degrees out there, although having a look at the website, it looks like we're all a little grumpy out there and a little cold, because according to the website of the Bureau, it feels like it's 11 degrees out there, even though it's currently sitting at around 15, 16 degrees. So rug up if you are going out. Otherwise, this is Maybe Hugo from our very own city centre. Hopefully he's all rugged up to this morning. This is Dress and Impress. I'm Radio Adelaide 101.5.

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Indeed. You are on 101.5 FM with Sarah listening to your local noise. You just heard High Control Group with Digital Dogpile there, sort of an 80s-esque rock ballad sound. Sort of Midnight Oil meets Glenn Frey, if you will. The heat is on. Yeah, no, I really like that one. I'm adding that to my 80s-esque playlist. I was thinking over the next week or so, I'm going to have to put a playlist together for you guys because our wonderful Quizmaster Jack is going to be away for the next few weeks. I'm going to have to fill in that time for you. And I reckon next week I'm going to have a playlist or a little segment for you called Songs You Can Absolutely Hit Your Garbage Can Lid To. You know, like things you can absolutely, you want to, you know, bash your, I don't know, something good, make a ting sound or something as you play, bash your trays together if you're baking or something like that. Some good songs like that might be good. Anyway, we heard from Natalie from Port Adelaide with Grave Danger, who's also one of my 80s rock ballad favourites. She almost reminded me a little bit of that ABBA sound earlier. And maybe Hugo Dress and Impress, again, from Adelaide, our very own home city. I am so impressed. He has an EP launch coming out in August, by the way, so make sure you go and get tickets if you are interested. But I'm going to keep on going so I don't talk your ear off too much longer because that's not why you're listening. We are going to hear from Mario Kessa out of Melbourne's inner northern suburbs, followed by our favourites from Glenelg, Pash. We've got their brand new one, Solid Ground. But within the next 10 minutes, I've got some Stormy Lou, some Glass Media, and our homegirl from Norwood, Alaya, as well, with Not a Good Friend, a track all about accidentally having a crush on your best friend's brother. It happens. It happens. But we've got all that and more coming up in the next hour as well. Even more South Australian bands on the way. Thank you so much for spending your Tuesday morning with us. It's currently 4 minutes to 10. We're getting some reports out there that although it does feel like 11 degrees, it is patchy. We're taking off our jumpers in some areas when the sun is coming out. It's a little bit muggy. So keep that in mind if you are heading on out today. And keep it easy on the roads. Just give ourselves a bit of extra time and space, hey? Mario Kessa, Out of My Mind, followed by our very own Pash with Solid Ground here on Radio Adelaide, 101.5 FM, 4 minutes to 10. My name is Sarah. I'll be with you until 12 p.m.

That is the four best friends we absolutely love and know from Glenelg Pash with their best, I think, from last month. Solid Ground. They are actually catching up in Adelaide. I know it's a couple of months away, but October 15th. So if you can, make sure you go and get your tickets. It's local. It's local to Glenelg as well. So I have all the love in the world for all of our artists from South Australia. They won the Unearthed competition for the last year. They took over Laneway here in Adelaide as well, which was a huge honour, the festival earlier in the year. And they just continue to bring out banger after banger after banger. But something to know is that they have been friends for a long time, coming together, playing around with some demos and coming up with some fantastic sounds. Some of their first stuff honestly reminds me of like a bit of NXS or something, especially if you go back and listen to Spanish Harlem. But we also heard from Mario Kessa with Out of My Mind, a similar sort of vibe as well, but from Melbourne's inner northern suburbs, sort of touching on that indie rock sort of vibe. So we're going to chuck on some Glass Media from Hobart, Tasmania. They are a wonderful trio who have just brought out one of their latest singles called Waiting Out. It's a good one. And after this, you're going to hear from Stormy Lou and a little bit about these guys. They are from South Australia. They are absolutely homegrown. They are a wonderful team who have gotten together, been producing for a little while. We've got their brand new one, Watching and Waiting, that came out on the 24th of April. And it was produced by none other than Lucinda from the Tullamarines, and mastered by Jared Nettle, who also masters Teenage Jones as well. It's a whole groovy track that I've definitely played for you before, but I'm going to chuck on again. It's all about sort of the raunchiness about situationships, falling in love too quickly, and they just wanted it to be really fun and playful, with a little bit of inspiration from the Arctic Monkeys on this one. So I'm going to throw to actually some Stormy Lou up first, followed by Glass Media with their brand new one called Waiting Out. You're Radio Adelaide 101.5 FM. It's 6 minutes to 10 if you've got to be anywhere. Actually, I reckon, yeah, give me 2 seconds. There you go. It's 4 minutes to 10 if you've got to be anywhere here at the station. I'm having a great time and I'm so glad that you are with me this morning.

It's just gone 10 minutes or 12 minutes past 10, if you will. You just heard Glass Media there with Waiting Out. They are a wonderful trio out of Hobart in Tasmania, coming out on just the 22nd of May. So an incredible track and very catchy, I must say. Also, we heard from Stormy Lou from South Australia, and we were chatting about them before I chucked them on and a little bit about them. They are proudly queer pop punk group right here from South Australia in Adelaide. They chucked on one of their just absolutely brilliant latest tracks. It's called Watching and Waiting. It was produced by Legends. It was produced by Lucinda from the Tullamarines, also Adelaide-based legendary group, and mastered by none other than Jared Nettle from the Teenage Jones as well. So a whole bunch of local legends jumping onto that track. A massive shout out to Alex Flynn Taylor, who you heard as the main vocal, and Mick Stoker also on the harmonies there as part of that duo. If you do enjoy that sound, make sure you go and check out some other Australian bands with a similar sort of vibe, I've got some Teen Jesus and the Gene Teasers up next. We've got The Boys, some Sly Withers. If you're fans of those guys, you can all absolutely love Stormy Lou as well. And we've got some more great Australian music on the way. I've got Teen Jesus, as I said, up next. They're originally out of Illawarra. We're kind of a little bit of a throwback, this one, just because it's stuck in my head and I want it to be stuck in yours too. It's called Lights Out, one of Sarah's absolute favourites. But straight after, excitingly, we've got a brand new one from Alaya right here in Norwood, Adelaide. Not a good friend, sort of chatted about it to you guys over the last sort of week or so, all about having that crush on your best friend's brother and feeling like maybe you're not a good friend. But also just a quick gig update. We've got Sugar Bush and the Grace Vandals coming up this week, as well as Colour Wheel have their one and only show for this year. So make sure you go and get tickets. I'll have some more gigs on the way. But this is Teen Jesus and the Gene Teasers out of Illawarra with Lights Out.

0: Sorry.
1: Alaya there with Not a Good Friend, her take on a track all about having a crush on your best friend's brother. It happens. It happens to the best of us, hey? Also, we heard Teen Jesus and the Gene Teasers with Lights Out There, all the way from Illawarra. Alaya, straight from Adelaide, over in Norwood, actually. So we had a quick chat about the gig guide before throwing on some great tracks. We talked about some Sugarbush and Grace Vandals coming down, as well as Colour Wheel having their only show for 2026 coming up on the 6th of June, followed by Luca Brasi also on the 6th. And huge news from Wyala Street Legal coming right down to Adelaide for a great show. They'll be joined also on the same night by The Sexels, Carl the Band, Stone Cold, so make sure you go and have a look, grab your tickets. I'm going to throw in Queenie now. This is the drag persona of Melbourne Outer Northern Suburbs artist. We have her brand new one called Whirlwind, followed by Parisians, who's actually from our very own Fleurieu Peninsula, which is very exciting, actually. And the reason I'm excited is because it is the duo's debut single. So very exciting stuff. I've got their debut single coming up straight after Queenie. It's called Sully and Sage. And straight after, you're going to hear from the local legends, formerly Sour Sob, now known as Swap Meat. We're going to hear from the four-piece band who have a debut album coming out called Mount Zero, sort of mid to late July. So some great powerhouse sounds. We've got Queenie from Melbourne's Outer Northern Suburbs, followed by two really awesome South Australian bands. You're listening to Radio Adelaide, local noise on 101.5 FM. My name is Sarah. I'll be with you until 12 p.m.

You just heard from the South Australian trio down from the Bluff. Well, that is what they're called. It's called Rearrange, and it came out on the 15th of April. It's their second single to ever be released. Shout out to the trio. It's sounding absolutely incredible. So absolutely keep them coming. We heard from Swapby, who are formerly known as Sour Sub, the incredible four-piece from our very own home city. They have a debut album on the way. It's called Mount Zero and coming out sort of mid-July on the 17th. And we also heard from Queenie and Parisians. Parisians are incredibly just local. They're from the Fleurieu Peninsula. They are a duo. And that was their debut single that I played for you, called Sully and Sage. And of course, Queenie from Melbourne's outer northern suburbs with Whirlwind in there as well. 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It's 22 minutes to 11 on this sort of weird, odd, weathery morning. We were sort of having a chat this morning how it's going to be a top of 17 today, and it's sort of looking like the rest of Adelaide is feeling a little bit cold and grumpy, because it's saying that we're sitting and it's feeling like it's 11 degrees, even though it's sitting at about 16 degrees. So rug up if you're going out there, but it can be a bit muggy out there too. That's what I'm saying. It's a bit odd out there, to see how you go. But let's get straight back into the South Australian music, and for you I've got some sort of R&B pop divas on the way. I've got Amelia up next. This is her brand new one called Rot. It came out on the 24th of April, and after this you're going to hear from a couple of our home girls. We've got Este on the way with her brand new one called Brand New. And we also have Alexia Larson and some Solly Fern on the way as well. If you're fans of that early 2000s bubblegum pop, almost Pussycat Dolls R&B sound, make sure you follow Este, Amelia, Alexia, and Opulence. And huge news happening down on the weekend, on Sunday, on the 7th, we have a huge coastline of free music available, as well as free kids activities. So I'm going to get into that after we go through some of our local favorites like Amelia and Este. But there's a huge lineup. I mean, there's 13 kilometers worth of free music. You're listening to 101.5 FM Radio Adelaide. This is Local Noise with Sarah.

An absolutely massive congratulations to our very own Alexia, who you just heard there. That was Be The Diva, the last single to be added to her EP. It was called Good On Paper, and it's just hit the number 2 release on the ARIA. So a massive shout out to Alexia, our homegirl from Adelaide. Congratulations! It's so awesome to see everyone do so well. And it's just like, the stuff coming out of South Australia is just insanely good at the moment. You're listening to Radio Adelaide 101.5 FM. It's currently about 13 minutes to 11. I'm just jumping in here to let you know that you heard from our very own Amelia with Rot, and that one goes out to all of my guys and girls who are rotting in bed on this wonderful rotting in bed day, because it's such good weather to do so. It'd be so cozy in there. But I'm also with you if you're going to be at work today. We're all going to be doing something sometimes. So I've got some Estee on the way called Brand New. And it is a brand new track from the lovely local. After this, you're going to hear from Larson and also some Solifern with High Maintenance. But I'm looking forward to spending the next sort of hour and 15 minutes with you playing all the latest and best from all around Australia with a big bias on South Australia.

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You're currently listening to Local Noise with Sarah this morning, and you just heard Solly Fern from South Australia with her brand new one called High Maintenance, and it's an upbeat sort of pop track. It's from her upcoming EP, Into Halves, which is not far away at all, so make sure you keep listening. This track was only released on the 17th of April, and it's a beautiful sort of, you heard the marching band inspired brass and percussion there. It's an emotional story she's telling about a neglected child reaching for connection with a parent. The song pushes back against dismissive phrases before settling into a wonderful acknowledgement. So make sure you go back and listen to the lyrics on that one. Solly Fern from South Australia. Before that, I played for you Summer Larson with Right Off. That is the third release off of their sophomore album, Happy Accidents. They are an incredible four-piece straight from Adelaide, our wonderful home city. And coming up for you, I've got some Beyoncé's Fiancés, Blinded by Hope, some Down and Out, and Dad's in the Park. I'm going to play for you Beyoncé Fiancé's brand new one. It's called 1984. They are a wonderful Adelaide sort of 1980s synth pop trio. And we are also going to be hearing from Dad's in the Park, who have just released their brand new EP, 88 New Pool Town. So we've got a brand new one, Easy Baby, for you off of that one. So I'm going to get straight into the tracks. This is Beyoncé's Fiancés, What a Name, from South Australia, a wonderful synth pop sound. This is 1984.

We've just been spending some time with the Adelaide-based alt-rock group called Blinded by Hope. That track was called Say It For Me, a fantastic example of how Adelaide is so good at what they do, whether it be pop stuff, folk stuff, indie rock, or what we just heard there was some alt-rock from the incredible guys from Adelaide. That track, Say It For Me, only just came out over the last couple of months, on the 25th of March to be exact. I also played for you some sort of 80s-esque sounds before that. We played some Del Webb Explosions with Sometimes Never. That one came out just on the 18th. And also we played for you some incredible music straight from South Australia again. Beyonce's Fiancés with 1984. And I agree, what a fantastic year to take it back to. I was saying, you know, 1974 is also good. That would sound good too. Any sort of era from, you know, that sort of time, I think would sound pretty good. And I'm loving that, you know, we aren't limiting ourselves to one genre, one time. Like this morning, we've been playing some great Australian and South Australian bands who've been, you know, utilising and playing sounds from all decades. We've had 80s synth pop sounds. You heard some sort of, you know, sort of, I'd say mid-2000s alt rock sounds there. And we also heard some fantastic folk stuff earlier with Ryan Martin John from Adelaide as well. Honey, Honey, make sure you go and check that one out. But we're going to get straight back into the music. These next two are some of my favourites to have come out over the past year. Down and Out, who are local to South Australia, and Tasmania. Shout out to Alec, who's just moved down. Well, not just, he's been there for a little while there, but he makes his way up to the mainland to play and produce with the rest of the band. We're going to hear from those guys with Guilty as Hell, and Dad's in the Park will follow with Easy Baby. One again, I think that might be my top track from their brand new EP, 88 New Paul Town. I keep making the joke, they must know that our wonderful Paul Davies takes the breakfast show in the morning, and that's how they came up with the name of their single, like their EP. That must be it. Honestly, logic plus 10. So we're going to hear from Down and Out right now on Radio Adelaide 101.5 FM. It's 11. It's 11:11. Make a wish.

You're with Sarah on Radio Adelaide's Local Noise, 101.5 FM. And you just heard from two local legendary bands. You heard from Dads in the Park there, originally from Bangladesh, but now living here in Adelaide. How lucky are we? They've just released their brand new EP. It's called 88 New Pool Town, so make sure you go and check it out. I just played for you the single from that EP, and it's called Easy Baby, and that one and the one before it are both from South Australia. We also played Down and Out, Guilty as Hell, a song all about how even if you don't mean to, sometimes you're always made the enemy. And if the shoe fits, sometimes it's easy to say, yep, guilty, guilty, guilty. But that track that I just played for you, Dad's in the Park, Easy Baby, that one is a special one. It goes out to my good friend Ark, who's just been released. We threw to the songs at 11:11 and I said, make a wish, everybody. And we must have, because my good friend Ark has just been released from his cast, his arm cast. And anybody who's been in some sort of cast knows how that feels. So if that is similar to you today, hopefully you go a bit easy, baby, and the wait is absolutely over. Congratulations. Speaking of, though, there's a big thing happening on Sunday, and it is free. There are free kids activities and 13 kilometres worth of free music happening down on our coast. It's called Coastal Sounds Festival, and listen to this lineup. You've got Baby Mo, Effie Isabel, Anya Anastasia, My Cherie, Tin Town, Reb Morose, Emerald, The Dainty Morsels, Opulence, Caressa, and that is not all. There are so many more that I could list. There is 13 kilometres worth of free music. That's just incredible. So it's stretching the coastline between West Beach, Grange, Henley and Semaphore. So make sure you go and check it out and go support our local loving bands. And speaking of free kids activities, there are instrument make and play workshops. We have a bubble lady, apparently, and glitter face paint, which you know that I am absolutely there for. Rumours that I've seen on the internet are that there may just be a dinosaur petting zoo. So I've got to go see that as well. So that sounds like an incredible festival happening on the 7th. Also this week, Colour Wheel, they are playing their only 2026 show. Anna Javon also will be supported by Sophia Manguida and Inglemont. So many fantastic South Australian names there, because Anna Javon is having the release party of her album launch. That's all happening on the 6th. So the 6th and the 7th, some big dates happening this week. I'm going to get straight back into the music though. This next one is a bit of a throwback but very special. It's called Port Adelaide and is by a wonderful band called Window Shopping. It came out in 2022, but it's by an Adelaide 5-piece. So you know I had to include it. So we're going to hear from Window Shopping, and then after this we're going to hear from the NAM-based band Cell Towers with Light Blue. You're ready, Adelaide? Adelaide 101.5 FM. My name is Sarah. It's 22 minutes past 11. I am enjoying my morning with you. Thank you for being here with me.

You just heard the latest from Oceans in Between. I've played that one before for you. It's very catchy for me. Bengal Night Bazaar is the name of that track. And I love the little, I don't know what you'd call it, like astronaut sounds. That's my layman's terms for it. I'm not that intelligent. But I love the sound that they've got to it. It's almost Bowie. It meets indie rock. It's just awesome. Oh my gosh, I can't get my words out. Also, we played for you some Cell Towers from Nam with Light Blue, and I kicked you off with Window Shopping from 2022. They are a Port Adelaide based group. I had to put that one on there because they produced this single and it was beautiful. It's called Port Adelaide, and that's the second Adelaide based song I've actually played for you this morning. Earlier in the show, I played another track for you that was called Adelaide by the Sand Brothers, who are actually over in Gippsland in Victoria. It is 26 minutes to 12, which means I really got to shut up and get on with it. I'm going to play for you two incredible South Australian bands up next. I know I always say that, but we are not lacking for talent in this state. It is just, it's embarrassingly good, okay? So we've got some Colour Wheel on the way, and they are the band that I've been talking up over the past few weeks, because this week they have their one and only show that they will be playing live for 2026. I've been talking to you guys a little bit about Colour Wheel over the past little while, but a little bit of a rundown is that these guys have been hard at work sort of recording, making tracks in the 1990s. Time goes past, they, you know, spend some time apart and spending some time, you know, adjusting things and things like that. And in 2020s, like 2022-ish, I would say, they got back together, did a re-recording of all of their tracks. They've just released a brand new album with those re-recordings, so make sure you go and check it out. And I'm going to play for you one off of that re-recorded album. It's called Star, and it's just a beautiful song. After this, you are also going to hear from the Ukulele Death Squad with one of our favourites at the moment, Essentially My Life Is a Disaster. This one is a request from you guys, so I'm excited to play these two for you up next. Coming up, though, I've got some EDM on the way, electronic dance music, or dance music, if you will. We've got some Rusty from Adelaide and Alex Hosting. You know her name. She is a legend around here. We have her brand new one, where she has hopped on the vocals confidently for the first time, and it is beautiful. So I've got that one lined up for you, not too far away at all. It's 25 minutes to 12 here at Radio Adelaide 101.5 FM. Thank you for spending your morning with us this morning. Usually we would have a quiz around now, but our wonderful quiz master is just taking a little bit of time off. So next week I will have something special planned for you guys. But I'm going to throw to Colour Wheel, and good luck to these guys this week on the 6th for their once off 2026 live performance.

Mossman Mob there from up north. They are a wonderful group of young people who are coming together with a really creative response, using music and film to connect and express themselves, which I absolutely love. So it's through Desert P Media and Jababina Aboriginal Corporation. They've bound together to make a project, and this is one of the debut singles to come from that project by Mossman Mob. It was released on the 18th of May, and it released alongside a short film as well, so make sure you go and check that out. It provides and explores a whole bunch of conversations and stories and a whole bunch of cultural context for the Mossman community up north. So shout out to the Mob if you're listening. Absolutely love your stuff. It is a wonderful sound, and it's pretty unique. They are from far north Queensland, eastern Kuku Yilindi country, which is the gateway to the Daintree Rainforest and Mossman Gorge as well. So this is their brand new release. It's called Still Believing, and it's just a really iconic track that gets you in the feels and makes you feel like you can accomplish anything. We are going to chuck on some Spacey Jane for you guys right now. This is their brand new one, I Never See Her. When we come back, I have for you some Rusty and some Alex Hosking as well. It is 10 minutes to 12 on this beautiful Adelaide morning. Thank you so much for joining us, however you are joining. You are joining your neighbours, your artists from your suburbs. So thank you. Your connection to your community really does start with us here at Radio Adelaide on 101.5 FM. We are that safe space. We are that connection. And our great shows are really just a bonus on top of that. 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Local Noise is all about bringing you guys all Australian music, and that is what we're going to hear with Spacey Jane up next. This is I Never See Her. You're on Radio Adelaide 101.5 FM.

You're just hearing the latest from Spacey Jane over in Perth. I Never See Her is the name of this one. Hi, my name is Sarah. Thank you so much for joining me this morning. I'm just jumping in to say thank you for joining me on this wonderful Tuesday morning. I love having you with me each and every Tuesday live from the studios at Radio Adelaide. I am going to love and leave you guys with some fantastic Adelaide-based dance music to get us in the mood and keep us warm this morning. It's currently 6 minutes to 12, and I'm going to throw to Rusty and our homegirl Alex Hosking with On Fire. A little bit about Alex Hosking is she's been an incredible producer and DJ for a few years. She's done Tomorrowland. She's produced alongside and played alongside Fisher and huge names like that. And this is her first track with her own confident vocals on there as well. So I'm going to get on with it. But thank you so much for joining me. I'll see you next week. This is Rusty with Find A Way and Alex Hosking on Fire on Radio Adelaide 101.5 FM.

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2: Welcome to Earth Matters, environmental justice stories from Australia and around the world, produced in the studios of 3CR Radio in Fitzroy, Victoria, on the unceded lands of the Wurundjeri people and broadcasted nationally on the Community Radio Network. I am Hannah York. I would like to acknowledge the Kulin Nation, true owners, caretakers, and custodians of the land from which I broadcast and live. I pay my respect to elders past and present of the Kulin Nation and of the many lands our content reaches. I recognise their unceded sovereignty and that there can be no environmental justice without justice for First Nations peoples. There's a common misconception that planned burns prevent the escalations of future fires. Today's show will be focusing on challenging that theory. Back in April, Forest Fire Management Victoria announced the plan to burn a large part of the Snowy River National Park. In response to this, the Goongroo Environment Centre collaborated with some of Australia's most respected fire ecologists, researchers and scientists. They created an open letter to immediately stop two planned burns in the Snowy River National Park. The letter was calling for transparency within DECA and Forest Fire Management Victoria to publish full burn plans, to commission independent ecological reviews prior to planned burns, and to have accountability ensuring the prevention of future impacts and further impacts on endangered species. On the 15th of April, the planned burn was conducted, and they burnt 217 hectares of the Snowy River National Park, and they have plans to burn more than 24,000 hectares in future. This week, we are joined on the show by Dr. Phil Zylstra, one of the signatories on this open letter. Phil Zylstra is a fire behaviour scientist specialising in the impacts fires have with forests and the implications that this has for the ways that we interact with forests. He is currently a professor at Curtin University and he is continuing his research on ecological impacts fires have in forests, particularly wet forests. Stay tuned. Would you like to start off by telling me a bit about your science background and how you first got involved and interested in fire science?
3: Yeah, sure. Yeah, so I came from a background originally working in agriculture and I did a degree in environmental science at Charles Sturt University and started working at national parks, just part of the fire management team. I didn't have a huge amount of fire background at the time, just burning pastures for graziers mainly. But it was mainly the 2003 bushfires across the Alps that had burned about 1.5 million hectares at the time. It kind of tipped me into becoming very interested in the subject. And the main reason for that was that I could see a lot of what we were doing just wasn't working, and our understanding of how fire worked seemed to at times be almost opposite to what was happening. And so that really got me started in trying to work out what was really going on. And I went on from there to do a PhD to better study those things.
1: Yeah, lots of people think that controlled burns benefit ecosystems and prevent future fires. Can you tell me about the effects that planned burns have on wet forest ecosystems?
3: Yeah, so any kind of fire in any forest is a disturbance that resets a component of the succession. A natural succession, particularly in a wet forest, means that there's a gradual increase in biomass in the forest the burning ideology has a theory that the more biomass there is, the more dangerous the forest is. But that's not how it works, because of the simple fact that trees grow and get taller. So if you start out soon after a disturbance, you've got plants that are close to the ground because they're regrowing. Anything that's close to the ground is ready to burn because heat rises, so it starts from the ground. So low plants are closer and easier to catch fire. As those plants get taller, they become less likely to catch fire. When they're not burning, they slow the wind speed underneath them, which actually slows the fire down. So you've got biomass that starts out as fuel close to the ground, but as it gets taller, it turns into overstory shelter, which is plants slow fires down. And then that actually has ongoing effect, because the more biomass you have that's tall and with deep roots, the more competitive that is. And that stops the smaller plants from growing as much. So you end up getting a more open understory. And in a wet forest, you never get a fully open understory because there's enough moisture there to keep plants there, but they have very little light. So the way they survive is by being more mesic plants. They're much more water intensive, I suppose. Greener leaves, very heavy chlorophyll, and it means that they probably getting too technical there, I suppose, but they're very dense in phosphorus when they're shaded. The reason that's important is that if you ever see a fire on the news, there'll almost always be a picture of a plane dropping pink stuff on the fire.
1: Mm.
3: That pink stuff is a phosphorus compound, which changes the combustion reaction so that the fire doesn't burn as well. It doesn't put it out, it just makes it burn slower. That's what happens when you've got phosphorus concentrated in the leaves of plants. They are inherently less flammable. So the longer you allow a forest to mature, a wet forest, the taller the plants are, the less likely they are to ignite, the more they slow the wind speed beneath them, and the more they ensure that any plants growing under them are fire retardant. So it just continues to become increasingly less flammable.
1: And for young forests or areas that have been logged, can control burns help the impact of future bushfires, or do they increase these impacts?
3: Yeah, so again, it's reintroducing another disturbance.
1: Mm.
3: So straight after any disturbance like that, if you've created bare ground, as you do with a fire, you have a very short period when it's hard to burn. And that's what prescribed burning is entirely for. It's aimed at trying to manage as much country as possible to have that short-term bare period. The problem in the theory of it all, though, is that that short-term period is followed by a much longer-term period of plants regrowing, where it's much more flammable. So you get this kind of trend in flammability of very short-term flammability and some decades of very high flammability for those plants tall enough. So if you reburn a forest that has been logged, yes, you get a very short-term period where you can help slow the bushfire down. But after that, you've reset the clock. You've now got a long period of high flammability.
1: And what is the difference between a prescribed burn and a cultural burn? What are the differences in the ways that they do that for the ecosystems?
3: So a prescribed burn comes from American forestry theory. Mm. It was used to reduce the amount of pine needles on the ground underneath pine trees, and that's why we talk about fuel load. It's just the weight of pine needles. And we've just co-opted that language and applied it to Australia. So the idea of a prescribed burn is that the more country you've got that is recently burnt, the safer we are because there's less fuel load. That's totally different to a cultural burn, which has got nothing to do with reducing fuel loads. Cultural burns predate fuel load concept by many tens of thousands. purpose is essentially more like a gardening tool. So you are managing small areas very carefully and very precisely. You're choosing which plants you want to burn, which ones you don't want to burn. And so as a result, you're not trying to change a whole landscape. You're altering a very small area at a time and doing it in a very exact way. And what we see in the charcoal records, because every fire leaves a little layer of charcoal in the soil. Before colonization, there was very little charcoal in the soil. And the moment colonizers enter an area, you get a huge surge in charcoal. And that's because colonizers started burning huge areas straight away. They were trying to clear forests to create grazing land. But before then, the cultural burns were focused on only burning very small, precise areas. So much, much less country was burned.
2: You're listening to Earth Matters on the Community Radio Network. If you've just tuned in, today we're talking to Phil Zylstra. He's speaking on the science behind impact planned burns have on wet forests. Stay tuned. And recently you were a signatory on the open letter with Gecko Gungurum Fire Environment Centre calling for the immediate pause in the planned burns in the Snowy River National Park, which sadly on the 15th, the burn started. Can you tell me more about why preventing these planned burns, specifically in areas like the forests in the Snowy River, is so important?
3: Yeah. So I've studied those areas for a long time. And one study that I published in 2018 looked at every fire that had ever been mapped for those areas. And what I did was ask, where are the bushfires happening? What age class of forest is it? In young forests that have just been burnt, or old, long unburnt forests, as traditionally I thought. And what I found was that all of them are happening in the regrowth from previous fires. So that's the vast majority of bushfires happen. Not in the first couple of years after you've burnt, you have a few years break, but then you have a couple of decades where bushfires are very, very likely across those areas. So that's the problem with burning those huge burns around the Snowy River, is that you are trading a couple of years of low fire risk for a couple of decades, a very high fire risk. And when you look across the fire history for those areas, what you see is that that landscape has just been burnt so frequently that it's been kept in that state of heightened flammability. There were no big bushfires there before the 70s, but since the prescribed burning programs began in the 70s, bushfires gradually started to come in, and now they're becoming a feature of that landscape when they never were in the past.
2: And what do you suggest for the future on stopping these areas from just continuing the cycle of being burned and then being more flammable? And is there any way that we can mitigate these fire impacts? Is it just leaving the forest to grow into old growth?
3: Yeah. I suppose just as the absolute baseline, if we did nothing else except not setting them on fire, we would be ahead of where we are now. So we're not getting an advantage from doing those prescribed burns at all. We're only getting disadvantage. And the reason is that even though they help in theory for the first couple of years, the fires we're getting through are too big for that to be any use. Nobody's going out there and trusting that, you know, a prescribed burn from 2 years ago will help stop a bushfire. So we've got no benefit. We've only got a cost from doing it. But even if you did nothing else, just to stop doing the damaging thing that's causing the problem is a start. But there is so much more we could do. And that revolves around tools that we know already work. Just rapid detection and suppression. They've fallen out of favour a bit in recent years, again through American influence, where again in American pine forests they say that putting fires out too quickly has caused their fire problem. Now, I haven't studied that. I don't know how true that is in America, but these aren't pine forests. So we can't just take ideas from America and apply them to Australia. In our forests, what we need to do is find those fires as soon as they start and have a lot more remote area fire trained team. This is sort of firefighting I used to do, where they fly you out in a helicopter and we used to winch down in Victoria, they rappel from the helicopter. You get down to that fire while there's often still just a single tree burning and put that tree out.
1: Mm-hmm.
3: And you can prevent hundreds of thousands or millions of hectares from burning by putting that one tree out at the beginning. We know that it works, but the problem is we need a lot more fire crews who are available for that. We also need the small aircraft that can support them. We need CFA groups to have their trucks updated, need to have new trucks, have best gear on hand so that they can support with all of that sort of thing. But then there's also new technologies we can bring in. A lot of this is being developed through ANU. One of the issues during, say, the 2003 fires was that as the storm front was coming through and lighting those fires, it was too turbulent to get crews out to put the new ignitions out. We had to wait until the entire front had passed, and by then a lot of those fires had already grown too big to put out straight away because the weather was so bad. So there are situations where that happens. What is being developed at ANU is a system where you can have automated drones that are sent out as the storm front comes through. The instant there's a lightning strike, the closest one flies to the strike, uses infrared to see if a fire has started. And at that same time, there's a plane like a Hercules flying above the storm that is carrying another type of drone called a water glider, which can carry 1,000 or more litres of water. That's dropped from the plane above the storm, flies down through the storm and is GPS guided right to the tree that's been hit. It drops the water on the tree and contains that fire. It may not put it out, but it can hold it until the front's passed, and then you can get crews to come out and do the work.
1: Yeah, wow. Is that, you said that was new research and stuff coming out at the moment?
3: Yeah, so they've got prototypes. Mm-hmm. Not 100% on where that works up to, but they've been working on this for some years, and I know they've got proof of concept, and it's the sort of thing I think could be rolled out in the next few years. So, and particularly if governments start investing in it, then there's the potential for that work to absolutely be a game changer. If we can get those fires put out while they're small, and if we stop lighting new fires all the time with prescribed burns. And the final thing is we need to leave back burns as a last resort.
1: Mm-hmm.
3: The back burning, a lot of people confuse that with prescribed burning. Back burning is different. Back burning is when you have a bushfire going. In theory, you get just in front of the fire and you light a line of fire there that burns back to it. But the way we tend to do it these days is that we keep crews well away from the fire, and they'll go to some of these new strategic fuel breaks that are being set up across the state, and they can light a fire from there, and it may be 10 kilometres ahead of the bushfire. And they'll burn out all of that forest in between. And what that does is it hugely expands the burnt area. You may, if you're lucky, contain the fire, but quite often those backburns also escape. and make the situation even worse. So we need to leave back burning as an absolute last resort. Sometimes there's nothing else you can do, but the state has invested so much in those strategic fuel breaks, which won't make back burns less likely to escape. They will incentivize people to light them. And we need to get away from those incentives. We need people to actually go and do the hard work, putting the tree out before that fire spreads.
1: Yeah, stopping it before it becomes massive.
3: Yep.
1: Well, lastly, before I let you go, how can listeners find out more? Is there any way people can help maybe donate to the research or get involved with local CFAs or any way people at home can help this?
3: Yeah, so I do, I've taken a short break from it, but I do try to put out small explanatory videos on Instagram. So that's one place where people can find out a little bit more. If you are an academic in some way or like reading scientific material, you can find me on Google Scholar quite easily. If anybody is wanting to donate, probably the best thing would be to talk to David Lindenmeyer at ANU, who I'm working with there, and he manages a lot of that sort of thing.
1: Great. Well, thank you so much for taking the time to talk to me today.
3: Yeah, it's been great, Hannah. Thank you.
2: And that was fire behaviour scientist Phil Zylstra talking about the science behind the impacts prescribed burns have on wet forest ecosystems. You're listening to Earth Matters on the Community Radio Network. Coming up next is activist Violet Coco, who is from the Bob Brown Foundation and is an organizer and campaigner speaking after the National March in March for Forests. She speaks about strategic fire breaks and how to get involved in fighting for forests.
4: This weekend was all about the forests, so we had one of the largest forest rallies that's been seen in a few years. We had 3,000 plus people come out to say, just in Nam, and 15,000 actually over the whole continent, to say that we need to protect native forests. Yeah, so the local situation is, you know, apparently they ended native forest logging a couple of years ago. They made this big announcement. But then when they made that announcement, they actually renewed the 19 of the 21 contracts of the loggers. And it's just that what they're doing is they're sort of bypassing all the environmental protections of our forests and going in and creating what they call strategic fire breaks, which basically means that they can clear large swathes of forest and then they set it on fire, and often they lose control of these fires and ends up burning much more than it should. In fact, we've got some clearing happening right now on Mount Dandenong, and it just so happens to be where a logging coop was marked to be logged. And this is what we're seeing everywhere, that where these logging coops are marked just so happens to be where these strategic fire breaks are coming in. Now at the rally we heard from Phil Zylstra, who is one of the leading academics in fire and forests. And what he says is that when you clear the forest, when you log the forests, it actually makes it more flammable, because old forests hold moisture and so the fires are cooler, whereas forests that have been logged and cleared, they actually produce hotter fires, which do go out of control. And so we're actually making the fire the fire danger to our community and to the forests higher by logging and clearing rather than letting the forest regulate their own moisture. It's also, you know, we see, we go out and we find areas that should be protected because of a sacred tree or because of habitat for critically endangered or endangered species. But then they'll log right next to, or clear right next to this sacred site or endangered habitat. And then that just makes the site that we're trying to protect so much more vulnerable, because the wind just does come in there and decimate and the ecosystem. The local Victorian Forest Alliance actually has a place on their website for you to register if you see them doing any of these burns or see any machinery in the forests, because we'd be very interested to be able to keep track of exactly what's going on and where that they're damaging those ecosystems. We have people going out into the forest to stop these operations happening. So if you do want to get involved, you can register on the Victorian Forest Alliance social media or my social media, Violet Coco. And yeah, we can connect you into a team and make sure that you have everything you need to be safe out there. It's old forests that don't burn. And so by logging these forests now, it will take, you know, hundreds of years for them to, if ever, because of the climate collapse, for them to recover. And so, yeah, it's so important that we protect these ecosystems now because, yeah, it's forests are carbon sinks. They manage our water. They protect us from fire. They're medicine, their food, they, you know, everybody feels healthier when they go and go into the forest. Correct. Because the air and the everything else that's going into that ecosystem, we just, you know, and it has a right to exist external from our value of it as well.
2: 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Today on the show, we heard from Phil Zylstra speaking on the ecological impacts planned burns have in wet forests. And after that, we heard from Violet Coco from the Bob Brown Foundation speaking on strategic fuel breaks and how to get involved in fighting for forests. Earth Matters would like to thank the Community Broadcasting Foundation for their generous financial support and the Community Radio Network for distributing this show around Australia. Earth Matters was produced in the studios of 3CR Radio in Fitzroy, Victoria. 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That's all I have for you today, but we'll be back again next week with more green news from all over our awesome planet. Until then, I'll see you later. Thank you.

0: Who are we? Well, I've got Stu here with me this week. Hi, Stu.
1: Hi, Claire.
0: Tell us about the science that that's been tickling your fancy this week. What have you got for us, Stu?
1: Okay, look, I've got to admit, this was one that I stumbled across earlier in the year and put it away in my get back to this file. I finally got back to it. This is a paper that was published in February in Nature about how humans and different animals perceive time differently based on how they see the world, basically. So, and also how that's got to do with the world they see. So it's kind of a weird timey-wimey feedback loop that creates different perceptions of time and different perceptions of the world based on the world that they're perceiving and the time they have.
0: Wow. This is going to be fascinating because I've thought about this a lot and then I just get stuck at how do you measure that and how do you quantify another animal's experience?
1: We may be able to quantify it. We may not be able to qualify it. So
0: yes,
1: I'll explain that.
0: Ooh, love that. Well, speaking of time and speaking of animals, I will be talking this week about someone who has been around for 100 years. I am, of course, speaking about David Attenborough, who's just celebrated his 100th anniversary, his 100th birthday. And has been such an incredible inspiration to millions and millions around the planet. But I wanted to bring it back to the animals because David Attenborough, as a naturalist, as a communicator, as someone who is incredibly inspiring, has a lot of animals named after him. Not just a couple, but a lot. Yeah, over 50. So today I'm going to take us through a couple of my favourites. And, you know, it's across the board. And I should say, I mean, I'm going to talk about the animals because I love talking about animals. But he has had things that living creatures that aren't animals named after him as well. I'm talking fungus, plants, protists. You know, he isn't selective in what he lends his name to.
1: He's the king of all kingdoms, really.
0: He is the king of all kingdoms, and happy birthday to him. So I'm really looking forward to celebrating David Attenborough in that way and just absolutely massacring some Latin names in the process, Stu.
1: Excellent.
0: On with the show.

0: Have you ever noticed how time seems to move at different speeds depending on what you're doing?
1: Yeah, yeah. And also what time of year it is. You know, it's almost middle of the year. It's going pretty quick. But January always seems to take about 6 months.
0: And I don't know if you remember, but researchers in 2023 explained that, for example, during COVID lockdowns, people's perceptions of time were altered by by the repetition and the monotony. And they even introduced this term, I love this term, Blur's Day, to put a name to it.
1: Every day was Blur's Day, wasn't it?
0: Every day was Blur's Day, which is hilarious. But it's hard to pinpoint dates or times when every day feels the same and plays out the same. And that's also related to a slightly different phenomenon, which is connected to

0: novelty, which is mm-hmm. something that is much more perceptible as we age. But basically, time zips by when you're doing new things, and it drags when you're doing the same old, same old. In other words, time flies when you're having fun, and familiarity breeds contempt. I mean, it's no wonder that we have
1: a scientific fact.
0: Aphorisms have slipped into the language. But look, our perception of time is very much related to what we experience and a lot to do with what people see. But human vision is not the only kind of vision in the animal kingdom. So what we see has a lot of impact on our perception of our environment, but the human visual apparatus is very much linked to how we move around in the world and what we need to be aware of in the world that we move around in. So our vision is very clued into what historically humans have needed to know about their environment. But in the animal kingdom, vision's a much broader spectrum. There's so many different kinds of eyes aside from the binocular lensed vision that human beings have, which we share with a lot of other animals. You know, we're not that dissimilar to birds and reptiles and mammals and all of these other animals that have the same kind of vision that we do. It's not just the kind of eyes we have, though, that is that goes into how we perceive the world around us. So let's just look at moving pictures for a second. Perfect topic for radio. But in that second of looking at a moving film image, we see around 24 individual images per second, more or less. And it's the brain that puts them together into a moving image that can be recognized, which is kind of, it's a trick that we've figured out to make images look like they're moving. Depending on how the image is viewed, it may not be apparent to other animals that there's even anything there to look at. It's not necessarily going to be something that will grab their attention like it does with people. People always will turn to a moving image. They just can't help it. But a static computer screen with a still image is actually flashing over 240 times per second.
1: Wow.
0: But human eyes are not capable of registering flickering at that rate. So that's because the human eye only samples at a rate of about 65 flashes per second. So it's not fast enough or in sync enough to catch the flicker of an LED screen.
1: Right, but it is more than 24 frames a second.
0: It is, but that's, you know, we could probably increase film footage to faster than that. But if you think about the extra energy and everything that's required, doing it would just be a waste of energy where we can trick ourselves that it's moving at 24 frames a second. But a passing insect would see a computer screen as more like a strobe light. So it'd just be flash, flash, flash, flash, flash. And a snail would see it as just a kind of blurry blob of a light source. It wouldn't actually know what was on the screen. It wouldn't matter if it was a static image or a moving image. A snail would not be able to tell it what was going on at all. So some of that is to do with the focusing lenses in the human eyes. Obviously, that helps us to pinpoint particular things. But it also has to do with the sample rates of eyes. And some scientists from the University of Galway wanted to find out more about that. So they looked at published measures of time perception across 237 species of animals, from jellyfish to land-dwelling vertebrates and everything in between, the whole gamut of animal being. So how they did this, they were using electroretinograms, which is a cool way of saying they were recording the activity of the retina of the animal in response to flashes of light at increasing rates. So they'd flash a light, they'd go, yep, the retina responded. And then they'd increase the speed of the flashes and see at what point the retina stopped responding.
1: Mm.
0: At that point, it can't see them. They're too fast, they're too close together. So it's not responding to each flash, it's just perceiving light. And at that, they've reached the eye's sample rate. So this, of course, has a name, which is the maximum critical flicker fusion rate. Just rolls off the tongue, doesn't it?
1: okay, great. Explain.
0: It's also called the flicker fusion threshold. It's also been called persistence of vision, but that term is not used so much anymore because it's also about getting, you know, you get after images in your eyes and things like that. So it's also been used. So we talk about the flicker fusion rate or the flicker fusion threshold. So what they found was that animals varied hugely in their flicker fusion threshold, from dragonflies at one end, which can see about 300 flashes per second or hertz, so we say 300 hertz, all the way down to the giant African snail, which can only see at 0.7 hertz. So it can't even perceive one flash per second. So in between, there's a big variation, not just between the kinds of animals. Some birds can see up to 138 hertz, but most don't see that fast. Humans are at 65, but other mammals like dogs are at 84 hertz. But rats are only at 47 hertz. So it's not...
1: And so what do they hypothesize is the reason for this diversity across species?
0: It is basically what kind of lifestyle does that animal have? And what does it need to perceive in its environment? So what they found most interesting was that the flicker fusion threshold of an animal is related most closely with the animal's environmental niche. In other words, if an animal lives fast, it needs to see fast.
1: Right.
0: For example, a predatory fish that needs to catch its prey by visual means, or a prey fish that needs to evade a predator that's looking for it, needs to be able to see things really quickly and react really quickly. So you find that predatory animals have faster vision. They can see at a higher rate.
1: Yeah.
0: And prey animals, if they want to live for a long time, also have to see at a faster rate. But they also found that it varied depending on how much light. So there's isopods that live on the ocean floor that there's so little light, there's not much point in them looking around at things. It's not going to help them all that much.
1: Did they also look at whether an animal was nocturnal or diurnal, awake during the day, and how much light's coming in and how much, like, does that affect?
0: It does make a difference, and that's why rats are at 47 hertz. It's lower than dogs. Dogs are awake during the day. Rats are in darkness, and move around in the darkness. But the biggest correlation was in how fast the animal moves. So, for example, insects being able to see at a much faster rate than humans is why they are often hard to swat. What seems to be moving so fast to our eye that it's a blur is a slow-moving bulldozer to a fly, because they're perceiving time at a much faster rate than us. It's like that guy in Austin Powers being run over by the steamroller. You know, he could have just got out of the way, but he's just got slow-moving. But basically what they found... that an animal's vision and their time perception is shaped by the environment they live in. So it's not really surprising that there's a really tight correlation and obviously a really strong selection pressure for those animals to see better who need to see better in order to survive. And they have to, they adapt to the threats and benefits they need to negotiate in that environment. So it's a really interesting study and it does go to show that even though we're all living at the same rate objectively, subjectively, the speed of what we do is different depending what kind of animal you're actually addressing. But I thought it was a bit, it still doesn't really explain why shop-bought milk is the world's fastest drink, because it's pasteurized before you see it.
2: What are you onto? Anything of interest to the scientific community?
3: Together, you and I are going to make the greatest single contribution to science since the creation of fire.
4: It's a big scientific experiment. What do I know?
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1: So, Stu, as you know, it was David Attenborough's 100th birthday recently. Yeah.
0: Does he have a fan club? They should have a fan club called the Attenboroughs.
1: It's it is a good name, but I hate to say it, everyone on planet Earth
0: will be a member.
1: I've never met anyone who isn't a fan of David Attenborough. He's an inspiration. I mean, he's definitely one of my heroes. You know, he brings awe, wonder, respect for the entire natural world, and he has been doing since the 1950s. So today, you know, I want to mark the occasion because you don't normally get to mark the occasion of people's 100th birthday. You sort of, these sorts of, you know, celebrations of people's lives often, unfortunately, happen at the end of people's lives. So it's quite a joy to be able to speak about someone who's still alive and still doing what he loves doing while he's still with us and be able to celebrate with him. Today I wanted to take a taxonomical look at David Attenborough because, you know, when you inspire as many people as he does, it's only natural that you get a few animals named after you. And he has had around 50 different animals named after him.
0: 50?
1: It's one every
0: 2 years. But
1: I know, right? It is quite a lot. And the diversity, sorry, I should go back and say 50 different species because they, as I said in the intro, there are plants, there's fungus, there's protists, there's all types. And I'm being animal-centric here because I am going to talk about the animals because that's why I watch David Attenborough. So, sorry, Stu.
0: Hey, look.
1: You'll have to look up the fungus without.
0: The private life of plants is worth watching, but it does have.
1: It is a good one, isn't it?
0: It's probably the most exciting documentary about plants ever. Because they just, you know, they still don't move around that much.
1: So let's get into it. So I want to talk about the very first species named after Attenborough. And it was actually an Australian species, the Australian velvet gecko, Odura attenboroughi. It was named in 1985. The Australian velvet gecko, it was later found to be the same species as another gecko. So the oscillated velvet gecko. So what happens in taxonomy when it's like, oh, we've named two things but they're actually the same species is you take the older.
0: Yeah, the one that was named first gets precedence over the incorrectly discovered one.
1: Yeah, but it's still historically important because it was the first attempt to honour him. So we'll take that on notice, David Attenborough, Odura attenboroughi, and then go to what I think is probably the least glamorous tribute, and it is a tiny little weevil. A weevil being like a tiny
0: kind of beetly.
1: And it is
0: things.
1: Beetly looking things with sort of like big antennae.
0: I think they have a big nose.
1: But they're also incredibly small. Oh, yeah, a big nose, yeah. Trigonopterus attenboroughi. It's tiny, it's flightless, it's Indonesian, and it's a weevil. It's only 2.6 millimetres long. Now, this one's pretty unglamorous as well because it was written up and described in a paper that described 98 different species.
0: So it's barely a footnote in that paper, really.
1: Exactly. And the lead scientist on the paper was like, I really like David Attenborough. And, you know, I'd run out of things in my room to name everything else. I was naming 98 different species. Yeah. So sometimes it's the tiny little beetles in the leaf litter that David Attenborough gets his name from. So from the tiny to the sublime, David Attenborough has also got his very own plesiosaur genus. So this isn't just a species, this is a genus. So this is a group of different species. And a plesiosaur, as you would know, it's not a dinosaur. It's like your water prehistoric species, right? Like with the long necks. They sort of get mistaken for dinosaurs a lot, don't they?
0: Yep.
1: It's a marine reptile, prehistoric marine reptile, I guess you would say. They don't exist anymore.
0: Well, you tell that to the people of Loch Ness.
1: True. This one, which was Attenboroughosaurus coniberi, was around 200 million years ago. Big long neck, flippers, like very classic plesiosaur. Think Nessie. And it was originally classified in the genus Plesiosaurus and then reclassified in 1993 to be Attenborosaurus, its totally own genus. And named for David Attenborough because apparently he loved, I mean, no surprises, he loved collecting fossils as a child. And discovered in Charmouth in Dorset in England. The original fossil was destroyed during World War II in the bombing of the Bristol Museum, but there's a plaster cast at London's Natural History Museum that's now the type specimen for this particular species.
0: Genus.
1: So close to home for David.
0: Yes.
1: Oh, sorry.
0: We don't really know how many species might have been in that genus either, because it was, you know, we've only found some of one. So yeah.
1: Yeah, exactly. Next, I wanted to talk about a fantastical one. This is another Australian one. It is a semi-slug, a semi-slug with an amazing colour scheme. It's another one that's been named for its genus, Attenborarian rubicundus. It's bright green and red. It's from Tasmania. And it's called a semi-slug because its shell is too small to retreat into. So it has a shell, but it can't,
0: it can't get into it. That'd just be kind of annoying. It's like a jacket you can't put on. You've just got to carry it everywhere with you.
1: It's like the haute couture of the slug world. It's like, yeah, a jacket that does no...
0: A non-functional accessory.
1: It's just there for show. Exactly. Oh, boy. Anyway, originally classified in another genus and then got its own genus of Attenborarian in 2007. We've also got a fossil fish that is not just any sort of fossil fish. This one changed vertebrate history. This is the Metapiscus attenborii. And it is a 380-million-year-old fossil fish from the Gogo Formation, another Australian, Western Australian one. And it is the first fossil preserved with an embryo and an umbilical cord. So they think it's the earliest known vertebrate shown to give birth to live young. I know. How cool is that? And the scientific name... Metapiscus attenborarii roughly translates to Attenborough's motherfish.
0: Of course, motherfish, yeah.
1: What a great name. Motherfish. So it originally honoured because Attenborough had highlighted this fossil in one of his documentaries. So a great example of him just being awesome as a science communicator and increasing public awareness of... fossils, unimportant fossil sites. And now for his 100th birthday, people wanted to do something special for him. So what do you do for the man who has has his name on every species? Well, you get him a parasitic wasp. And that's what David Attenborough got for his 100th birthday. He got himself his own parasitic wasp.
0: So I tell you what the species name will be. It'll be Attenborough.
1: Yeah. It'll be Attenborough. Yeah, yep.
0: That's just how it goes when you're naming the species.
1: It's just how it goes, isn't it? Attenborough. So it feels appropriate for him. It's not cuddly. It's not charismatic. But parasitic wasps are incredibly important and fitting, as you know, he's championed all types of biodiversity across his career. Now, before I finish up, I do want to throw in a bonus here for you, Stu, which is not a species at all, but a ship that he was named after, which is the RRS Sir David Attenborough, which is a British polar research vessel. And I don't know if you remember back to the world's most famous, globally famous ship that was publicly named. Before it was the RSS David Attenborough, it was
0: Bodie McBoatface.
1: Do you remember? It was Bodie McBoatface. So David Attenborough has also done all of us a public service by removing Bodie McBoatface and putting his name on it. So we're all thankful for that. Thank you, David Attenborough. All 50 species, incredible to be named after so many different types of diversity of life on Earth. And, you know, I think one of the most touching parts is that, you know, many of the biologists, they're naming him not because he's discovered something, but because, you know, just like me and the millions of us around the world in the Attenboroughs, he's inspired them to look closer at the natural world in the first place.
0: Thanks, Dave.

And that's all we have time for on this episode of Lost in Science. Lost in Science is recorded on the lands of the Kulin Nations and the lands of the Ngunnawal and Ngambri people and broadcast across Australia on the Community Radio Network with the support of the Community Broadcasting Foundation. 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
2: 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I'm Kate Laycock in Bonn. This week on the show...
3: People are losing faith in politics. They deserve a bigger response than politicians have given them before. And that's what I intend to provide in this by-election like no other.
2: Who is Andy Burnham? We profile the Labour politician embarking on a risky quest to replace British Prime Minister Keir Starmer. We'll also be talking to PBS host Alexander Heffner about the significance of mayors in a time of upended political norms. And we'll be finding out what's at stake in Cyprus's upcoming parliamentary elections. That's all happening here on Inside Europe. I'm going to begin this week's show with a question that I have genuinely been asked multiple times by multiple people in the past week. That question is, who is Andy Burnham? Now, there are many answers to that question, but the briefest of them all is probably, he's the possibly outgoing mayor of Greater Manchester. Possibly outgoing, because in order to challenge Keir Starmer for the leadership of the Labour Party, and therefore, for the moment at least, the country, Andy Burnham needs to swap the Mancunian mayoralty for Parliament, which he intends to re-enter via means of a hotly contested by-election in which his main opposition will be the candidate of the far-right Reform Party. So... as you can see, there is quite a lot at stake, and all eyes in Britain are turned to Manchester, which, conveniently, is not only where Andy Burnham, but also our reporter Lars Bavanga is based.
4: This city is booming. Massive cranes are throwing up new buildings at an impressive rate. It feels safer and cleaner, and it's attracting workers. Many here will tell you that it's thanks to Andy Burnham, who's serving his third term as mayor for Greater Manchester. But now he's aiming for the top job as PM, hoping to turn the fortunes of the entire country around.
5: Oh, yeah. I think he's superb, actually. He's got a great reputation in Manchester.
4: And what do you think about the fact that he's now going for the leadership and potentially being the next Prime Minister?
5: Well, good luck to him. I hope he does well. He's done all right for Manchester. We're dead chuffed. We love Manchester.
6: I'd like him to stay in Manchester, actually.
5: Yes.
6: Labour Party need him more. He's better for Westminster and for the country as a whole.
4: I can see you three are going to have some arguments over this.
5: Yes. We've
6: decided now for the rest of the day we're not speaking politics.
5: No, no.
6: We've done it.
3: People are losing faith in politics. More than anything, that's what people's votes were saying on Thursday, the 7th of May. They deserve a bigger response than politicians have given them before. And that's what I intend to provide in this by-election like no other.
4: This week, Andy Burnham explained why he's standing in a by-election in June to be elected a Member of Parliament before challenging deeply unpopular Keir Starmer for the top job. His Labour Party lost big in local elections 2 weeks ago. Many see Burnham as the only man capable of turning things around. But who is he exactly?
7: My name's Stephen Fielding. I'm Emeritus Professor of Political History at the University of Nottingham. He was first elected an MP in 2001. He was a junior minister under Tony Blair and a cabinet minister under Gordon Brown. He's got a very long track record, which I think most people in Britain, and possibly quite a lot of people in the Labour Party, are quite ignorant of. So far as they're concerned, Andy Burnham is the Andy Burnham who is a sort of centre-left, Greater Manchester mayor, the King of the North, someone who has been quite critical of Keir Starmer.
4: In fact, some of his critics argue he's changed his colours, albeit all different shades of red, over the years. Under Blair and Brown, he was on the Labour Party's centre-right, under Jeremy Corbyn's leadership further to the left, although never a Corbynista. One colour he's never changed, however, is the blue of the FC Everton shirt he sported on his morning run this week.
8: But today, as the Prime Minister has asked me to convey, we can at least pledge that 96 fellow football supporters who died will never be forgotten. And he asked us to think at this time.
4: Indeed, it could be argued that Andy Burnham's image as a man of the people was born out of his long-standing battle for justice on behalf of the victims of the 1989 Hillsborough football stadium disaster, in which almost 100 people were crushed to death, most of them, like Burnham himself, from the Liverpool area. But it's as mayor of his adopted home of Manchester that Andy Burnham has cemented his image as someone who really understands the voters, unlike central politicians. Rob Ford is a professor of political science at the University of Manchester.
9: He's built quite a powerful image for himself as a kind of champion of the interests of Manchester, which is a sort of big city with a proud local identity in the north of England, against outside Westminster interests.
10: I mean, it's brutal, to be honest, isn't it? What, this isn't a way, this is no way to run the country in a national crisis. It isn't. This is not right. They should not be doing this, grinding people down.
4: During the COVID-19 pandemic, Burnham very publicly stood up to then Prime Minister Boris Johnson, who'd pulled back from promised economic support for Greater Manchester businesses. It was at this time that the King of the North moniker was born and much memed. Later, Burnham built on his popularity by bringing public transport back under regional government control and made it cheaper to use.
3: The only person in this race now who can beat Jeremy Corbyn. I've got enough support from across the party and I'm campaigning.
4: Andy Burnham has twice before been running for the Labour leadership and lost in 2010 and 2015 when Labour was in opposition. This time, it's very different. He's now well-known and popular, and he'd be running against the sitting Prime Minister. Yet his image as the champion of the people would sit awkwardly should he end up leading the country, thinks Rob Ford at the University of Manchester.
9: It's potentially going to be difficult to transfer over an image and popularity that's been built on being the kind of David versus Goliath, the plucky outsider fighting for his city region against Westminster, when he becomes, you know, the ultimate insider and the leader of the Westminster process.
4: Both Labour and the Conservatives are unpopular in the UK right now, and the right-wing Reform UK party is comfortably leading in the polls. And it's a Reform candidate that Andy Burnham must beat in June's by-election. It's a risky strategy. Professor Stephen Fielding at Nottingham University again.
7: If Burnham doesn't win that by-election, then all bets are off in terms of who might replace Starmer, and the party looks rather stupid. But also, it means that Reform itself will have a lot of wind behind its sails, and it has a lot of support in the media, very right-wing media that we've got in Britain. And I think that would really make Labour's current crisis, which is quite profound, look really like a picnic.
4: The thinking in the Labour Party is, if Burnham can beat Reform in that by-election, he might be just the man to beat them at the next general elections in 2029. Meanwhile, people here in Manchester are slowly getting used to the possibility of having their first new mayor in 9 years. Lars Bavanger, DW, Manchester.
2: For those listeners in Manchester thinking of stepping up should the city find itself in search of a new mayor in the near future, then I have some inspiration lined up for you. A conversation with Alexander Hefner, host of PBS's The Open Mind. The Open Mind, which was originally founded and hosted by Alexander's grandfather, Richard Hefner, is the longest-running programme in the history of American public television. And this month, to celebrate 70 years of broadcasting history, The Open Mind has launched an ambitious new series called Mayors of the World. Here's Alexander Hefner to tell us more.
11: We decided to celebrate by doing something we haven't done in the history of these 70 years of the open mind, which is go abroad. And it wasn't specifically motivated by the idea of an international space as much as it was seeking out the local roots of democracy. But one of the things that was alarming to me was and has been the disintegration of some of the democratic norms that we upheld in our country, and also the political rhetoric that is so destructive and not constructive. And so I think combining an international journey with the values of democracy was an important way to celebrate these 70 years.
2: You chose, by the way, to begin in Europe, for which we're very grateful. I'm taking from what you said there that the instinct is very much coming out of this particular moment, domestic moment in America, and then sort of expanding outwards. So maybe that's where we could begin. Maybe you could tell me a bit about what mayors have come to mean and to represent in this moment when all the democratic norms are being turned on their head in the States, to the extent that mayors like, for example, and obviously primarily Zoran Mandani, you know, that is a name now that is known across the world. So something's happening, right?
11: Yeah, I think that there is a recognition that there is more promise of democratic accountability at the local level. And there has been this tendency in American political life for the past quarter of a century, but I think you could take it even farther back, to nationalize the political discourse and to make everything a partisan punching bag. And when it comes to filling potholes, drinkable and potable water, the security and effectiveness of your schools, the overall safety in communities, you know, these are things that have to be accounted for. That depending upon your municipality, you may be empowered to affect change.
2: Do you get the feeling that mayors sort of become avatars for people's sort of projected desire for agency?
11: That's a brilliant and eloquent way of encapsulating it. I think that it is through the mayor that, or your council person, and sometimes a county executive or some comparable role, that you feel that your will is being expressed most directly. Because in most of these countries, there is not a mechanism for direct democracy in every decision. In other words, a citizen can't show up and contribute to decision-making on every policy. Something that was creative and impactful in Lisbon is the mayor's encouraging these citizen assemblies for citizens to convene and discuss what they think the role of the government ought to be, the key expenditures, what is being facilitated for and on behalf of their fellow citizens. But I think you hit the nail on the head in terms of the feeling of connection.
2: But if you are, as mayor, you know, this sort of avatar for the sort of civic aspirations of agency of the people that you're representing, that's an immense power. It's an immensely visible platform as well, which can make mayors very threatening to the powers that be. One mayor that you wouldn't have been able to interview in Europe, for example, is Ekrem İmamoğlu, the mayor of Istanbul, because he's in jail. The mayor of Budapest, things have changed, but under Viktor Orban, he was facing criminal charges for defying the Pride ban. Mayors under threat, Alexander, do you get a sense of pressure, of danger, of concern coming from the mayors that you've talked to?
11: Let me go to Santiago, Chile, where I think perhaps the most poignant interview of the series took place. The mayor is a former cop. He grew up in a household where his dad was on the left, a supporter of Allende. His mom was a big Pinochet fan. And he talks about how he learned that it's one thing for the politics to be different, thinking differently about the role of the economy. It's another thing to be thinking differently about the role of the state to harass a mayor or a citizen. And here was the mayor of Chile saying, I've lived through Allende, Pinochet, and the democratic transition, and I don't hold anything against someone who thinks that we should have a more state-controlled economy or a more free enterprise economy. I'm not going to judge someone as an enemy on that basis.
2: Okay. Right, final question, Alexander. Can you close your eyes for this one, all right? I want you to imagine yourself in a world without mayors. There are now no mayors. I'm going to click my fingers. They're gone, all right? What have we lost?
11: Wow. Look, I think you've lost... It's more than your way. You've lost something native to our being. We've lost the essence of democracy, Kate. If we lose mayors, you might as well not have schools, not have sanitation departments. The garbage would be overflowing. And if we're concerned about the outbreaks of hantavirus and Ebola around the world, I mean, God knows, without mayors, you're going to have a new pandemic every day.
2: My final follow-up question then. A city loses its mayor. Has it lost its face or has it lost its heart?
11: I'd say it loses its organs because I think the mayor represents the flow of blood through those organs.
2: A conduit.
11: Yes.
2: Lovely. Alexander Hefner, thank you very much. We shall be linking to PBS's Mayors of the World series, which is out now and excitingly begins in Lisbon and Athens, in our show notes.
11: Thanks, Kate.

0: On May 24th, Cypriot voters will head to the polls for what is shaping up to be one of the most significant parliamentary elections in decades. Although Parliament holds limited powers within the presidential system of the Republic of Cyprus, the outcome is expected to substantially reshape the country's political landscape. And that's particularly significant in the context of the ongoing Cyprus question, the fact that the island is quite literally a divided one, with a UN buffer zone separating the internationally recognised Republic of Cyprus from the Turkish-controlled north. High time then to check in with DW Europe's Cyprus correspondent Lugianis Liritsas and find out what is going on.
1: It's important to say that Cyprus has a presidential system, not a parliamentary one. So the elections on Sunday will not produce a new government, but rather a new parliament with significant powers as the country's legislative authority. That doesn't make this election any less important, because in order for the executive branch to implement its policies and decision, it still needs the support and the approval of the parliament. What this election will really do is test the strength of the political parties and reveal the current trends within Cypriot society. And if we take the opinion polls seriously, what we are about to see is a pretty significant shift in the country's political landscape. According to the latest polls, the traditional centrist parties are either losing significant support or, in some cases, are close to political collapse and may even fail to enter parliament altogether. A big reason for this shift is that a large part of the electorate is turning toward new political movements. They present themselves as anti-establishment.
0: Now, the most significant party to talk about here is the far-right party, which is projected to get, what, about 10% of the vote, coming in about third if polls are correct?
1: Yes. It's a party that first appeared in Cyprus as an offshoot of the Greek far-right party Golden Dawn. It entered parliament in 2016, but in the years that followed, especially after Golden Dawn was convicted in Greece, ELAM tried to distance itself from that image. It essentially went through a political rebranding where its members swapped the black clothes for suits, changed their rhetorics, and they managed through the years to triple their support. They managed to attract figures from other right-wing parties, elect a member of the European Parliament, and even cooperate with mainstream right-wing parties on major political decisions, including the election of the Speaker of Parliament.
0: I'm just listening to you and I'm just thinking, you know, this is a familiar story that we're hearing, you know, across Europe. But, you know, in the context of Cyprus, which is, you know, an island divided into a Turkish-controlled north and the Greek Cypriot south, the emergence of an organized far-right party, that's potentially quite explosive, isn't it?
1: Yes, it is. ELAM is gradually turning into a third political pole. This means that they could eventually play a significant role even in the election of a future president. People say that eventually they will manage to gain power or even the government.
0: Okay. And I mean, what implications would that have for the so-called Cyprus question, you know, the relationship with the Turkish-controlled north?
1: It means that any possibilities or chances for solving the problem cannot be on the table with ELAM having impact or power. It is a party that is not willing to negotiate. It doesn't accept the form that we have already accepted as a solution to the Cyprus problem. ELAM's policy is a liberation of the north, which is something that cannot even be in consider without
0: war with Turkey. I mean, that's the stakes.
1: Without war, exactly. Yeah.
0: Wow. Okay.
1: I have to notice that this is merely rhetorics. I don't believe that they mean business that much. I wrote an article some years ago that most of them, they didn't even go to the army. So it's their rhetorics, the rhetorics of being hardliners and ready to go and liberate the North. But they, I'm not really sure that they really know what they're talking about or mean it.
0: I'm really conscious that last time we spoke, sirens were literally ringing out over Cyprus, which had become a target in the conflict between the US, Israel and Iran. That was after the UK had let the US Air Force land on one of Britain's RAF bases on the island. Now, when we spoke then, you told me that traumatic memories were being reawakened for people who had lived through Turkey's 1974 invasion and the subsequent division of Cyprus into north and south. So, I mean, I'm wondering how this geopolitical backdrop, how these reawakened memories are impacting the debate.
1: Yeah, weirdly enough, the developers have not had a decisive impact on the elections campaign itself. It's always there. It's like a normality for every candidate to get on the television and say, first of all, I want to say that I support the solution of the Cyprus problem by communal federation or not.
0: So I think what I'm hearing, Lukianos, is that this time next week, the political landscape in Cyprus may have shifted, but some questions will remain the same.
1: That's exactly as you put it.
0: Lukianos Liritsas is DW Europe's Cyprus correspondent, and we'll be hearing more about Cyprus, only from a Turkish perspective, after the break. If you're listening via a partner station that leaves us here, you will find the full show wherever you get your podcasts. That's Inside Europe with me, Kate Laycock, in Bonn.

0: Welcome back to Inside Europe, the weekly current affairs podcast and radio programme from DW, Germany's international broadcaster. I'm Kate Laycock in Bonn. Rising geopolitical tensions are further complicating the already fragile dynamic on Cyprus, an island which remains militarily divided between the Turkish Cypriot North and the Greek Cypriot South. Turkey has reacted with alarm to the announcement that France is to send soldiers to Cyprus, whilst meanwhile Athens and Nicosia are concerned about new Turkish legislation threatening the sovereignty of Greek islands in the Aegean. From Istanbul, Dorian Jones reports on the rising tensions in the eastern Mediterranean.
1: Turkish officials are sharply criticising France's plan to send soldiers to Cyprus as part of a status of force agreement expected to be signed in June, warning it would worsen tensions on the island. International relations professor Serhat Güvenç from Istanbul's Kadir Has University says Ankara sees the move as part of a growing rivalry between France and Turkey.
2: Turkey and France are geopolitical rivals. So they have been in competing with each other in Africa, in places like Africa. And in the Eastern Mediterranean, I guess the France is inclined to view Turkey as a potential revisionist power pursuing hegemonic aspirations in the region. Cyprus is a small island. Such a concentration of power in such a small island and lack of unity of command may indeed lead to escalation, undesired, unwanted escalation.
1: Greek Cypriot President Nikos Christodoulidis insists that any French deployment would be for, quote, humanitarian purposes. Former Cypriot ambassador Rupedis Evriadis says Ankara is exaggerating its concerns and argues that the real security threat faced by Cyprus is Turkey's military presence in the north of the island.
3: Listen, which comes first, the chicken or the egg? I mean, these things are happening because we feel also very, very insecure. It is 40,000 Turkish troops on the island in an aggressive posture, mind you. And Turkey is not going to do anything that Turkey doesn't want to do. I mean, can you imagine a situation where Turkey, quote unquote, will be forced? Who is going to force Turkey to do something that Turkey considers its own national interest? I mean, the insecurity on the island stems directly from the continuing occupation and violations of human rights that come with any occupation.
1: Macron's support for the Republic of Cyprus echoes his strong backing of Greece. During a recent visit to Athens, the French premier said there was no room for doubt about France's military support for Greece against any threats, a statement widely interpreted as being aimed at Turkey. Turkey and Greece have multiple territorial disputes in the Mediterranean and Aegean seas, and France's increased support for both Greece and Cyprus comes as Athens and Nicosia are strengthening security ties with Israel. Turkish-Israeli relations are already tense, with both sides seeing the other as a growing threat, warns international relations expert Güvenç.
2: Cyprus problem is no longer Cyprus problem per se, but it has become a part of the wider geopolitical rivalries in the region. Ankara is now facing a serious risk of encirclement in the Eastern Mediterranean as a result of this alignment between Israel, Greek Cypriots, and Greece, of course. I mean, and they can deny Turkey if they combine their capabilities, military and naval capabilities. I mean, they may attempt to deny Turkey access to the Eastern Mediterranean. So this is a danger.
1: Ankara's fears of isolation are set to grow as Washington hosts a summit next month with Greece, Cyprus, and Israel. Özgür Ünlü Husukçukla, who leads the German Marshall Fund office in Ankara, warns the region is caught in a growing cycle of distrust and that any new military deployment to Cyprus is likely to be matched by a similar response.
4: It's likely that Turkey would increase its own posture in the north to counterbalance. It would further militarize the island. So Turkey could make new deployments, drones, even fighter jets, At a time when the transatlantic community at large is facing a much larger external threat, NATO allies should not be posturing against each other. And that's what we are seeing. This is unacceptable. But the risk of a real confrontation is very limited. What it will lead to, both sides will double down on their current positions.
1: Turkey, with the second largest army in NATO, is seen by some in the European Union as the answer to growing fears about the United States' commitment to Europe's defence amid the ongoing Russian threat. A collaboration that was on the agenda of the Turkish Foreign Minister Hakan Fidan's visit to Berlin this week. But tensions over Cyprus are threatening to cast a shadow over such aspirations. Dorian Jones, DW, Istanbul.
0: We have a bright spattering of Euro stories coming up for you next, from Scotland's Red Deer woes to Spain's green energy success. First, though, social media bans for minors. Should young people be kept off social media altogether, or is it about making those platforms safer for them and for everyone else? Come to that. It's a question being asked across Europe right now as worries grow about the impact platforms like Instagram, Facebook and TikTok can have on young people's health. Germany has now joined the debate with an expert commission soon expected to deliver recommendations for the German government. Inside Europe's political correspondent Thomas Sparrow has been following the discussion.
5: Nadine Schön is a lawyer, a former Conservative member of the German parliament and a mother of two. Her children, aged 10 and 11, are not on social media, at least not yet. Around the kitchen table, Schön still talks with them about the promises and pitfalls of platforms like Instagram, Snapchat or TikTok. For her, this isn't just a family conversation. It's also a professional priority. Schön co-chairs a commission of 18 experts set up last year by the German government to better protect children and young people online. The panel published its preliminary report last month, and it

0: strengthening media literacy in schools and for families, while also checking whether current laws to protect minors are doing their job or need an update. The panel doesn't see a lack of rules. Instead, it points to practical problems. The regulations are often hard to navigate, not well coordinated, and not always enforced appropriately.
1: We're looking very closely at where regulation exists and why it isn't being enforced. Are the prerequisites lacking? Are enforcement mechanisms lacking? Or do stakeholders lack the necessary expertise?
0: And it's not just Germany having this conversation. Since Australia implemented in 2025 a world-first social media ban for under-16s, the topic has gained momentum across Europe with a patchwork of national measures and proposals. Some countries like France, Greece and Austria are moving ahead with strict age limits. Spain and Denmark are not far behind. The UK is asking the public what they think in an open consultation, while EU member Estonia has openly opposed a social media ban for minors, advocating instead for better regulation of tech companies. But so far, the discussion has been largely centred on what individual countries are doing and not so much on a shared European perspective. That's a concern for experts like Mieke Schurmann of Eurochild, a Europe-wide network that works to protect children's rights.
2: I think it's going to be extremely difficult if every country has their own rules, because we have, as you know, a free market in the European Union. People can travel very easily across borders. So if you go from Germany to France and the rules are different in each of the countries, I see that really as a big problem.
0: For Schurmann, who sits on a special expert panel set up by EU Commission President Ursula von der Leyen, a European solution would make much more sense using laws that apply across the EU. And Brussels does have strong tools it can use, especially to rein in big tech. One of them is the Digital Services Act. The DSA is a landmark law that, among other aspects, pushes platforms to better protect young users, including stronger rules on privacy and safety. At the end of April, the European Commission accused Meta of breaking those rules by failing to stop minors under the age of 13 from using Instagram and Facebook. And back in February, it said TikTok had breached the DSA too, pointing to what it called an addictive design with features like endless scrolling, autoplay, constant notifications, and highly personalized recommendations. Both Meta and TikTok, unsurprisingly, disagreed with those findings. Beyond this, the EU is rolling out an age verification app that will allow users to prove their age without sharing unnecessary personal data. It's also designed to ensure that children cannot access inappropriate content. Some see it as a way to make the internet safer for kids. Others say age checks are easy to bypass, as Schurmann explains.
2: If parents or friends with an older age are able to get the children still on social media, then apparently it doesn't work. And that brings me back to our main point, is that the safety should come from the tech companies themselves. They have to ensure that they are safe by design, rather than that we have all kinds of apps and bannings of children.
0: Schurmann also stresses how important it is to include children themselves when looking for solutions. In other words, not making decisions about them without listening to them. Eurochild, for instance, has a children's council made up of young people from across Europe. In Germany, young voices are shaping the process too. Nadine Schön's expert commission held a series of workshops with children and teenagers, listening to how they use the internet and what they feel they need. Young people who attended had plenty to say. Here are some of their comments.
3: These providers make a lot of money off their users, including minors, and should therefore be required to provide adequate protection for children and teenagers on their sites.
4: We believe that any ban is pointless if the media education needed to develop media and information literacy remains inadequate. These skills for navigating the digital world aren't magically acquired by blowing out 13 birthday candles.
5: Our stance is protection, yes, but not at the expense of our participation. We don't want to be excluded. We want to be empowered. We know how platforms work and want to be heard when new rules are created.
0: All these views are likely to feed straight into the expert commission's next and arguably most important task, to develop recommendations for the German government. That step is expected

0: in June, before the panel publishes its final report in September. Schön can't say yet what the Commission will propose. But from Brussels to Berlin and right back to her own kitchen table with her two young kids, one thing seems clear. Protecting children online means more than just banning them from social media. Thomas Sparrow, DW, Berlin.
1: I have the ultimate digital detox for you next, courtesy of the bonny, bonny banks of Loch Lomond and their woods of oak, birch and alder. There is a catch, however. Much of the woodland in the Loch Lomond and Trossachs National Park is under threat, with widespread damage stopping new trees sprouting as old ones die back. The culprits are another national icon, Scotland's famous red deer, whose favourite food is tree shoots. Now it's hoped a crackdown on deer and other herbivores can keep the banks bonny.
2: We're here in the Inishowen Woods SSSI on the estate, and it's a lovely oak woodland, and it's all sort of on the edge of a cliff, so there were some really cliffy parts of the hill. It's mature, there are ancient trees, there are dead trees, there's lots of lovely dead standing wood in here, which is all great for all the different bugs and beasties.
3: Nicola Colquhoun manages her family's 7,000 hectare estate at Orkline, to the north of Loch Lomond in the National Park. Like other national parks in the UK, it covers privately owned land and includes small towns and villages.
2: Lovely thing about this woodland is that it's just not one monoculture. It's a lovely mosaic. In areas around the burns, we get a lot more birch coming up. In other areas, you know, there's big stands of oak trees. So that's what's really special about this woodland.
4: Well, that makes it actually more attractive for deer.
2: Yes, absolutely.
3: This type of woodland in the park, along with carbon-storing peat bogs, which are all legally protected, are being damaged by deer grazing. Farmers are impacted too.
5: We've got a lowland farm at Lansdowne Head, which is probably the best grazing. We've got an upland farm at Blair Fad, where we're seeing deer as well. 10 years ago, there was no red deer here. And then we have another farm at the north end of Loch Lomond that is ground to up over 3,000 feet. And there's deer up there as well. So, yes, in all three farms now, we're seeing a deer problem.
3: You're seeing an increase?
5: Definitely, yeah.
3: Shona Duncan and her family farm in the national park.
5: For us, the biggest problem is the grass are eating. I mean, some of them are the size of a small cow or a cattle beast, you know, what they're eating. Where they're running through, churning up the ground. If we're out feeding sheep, we can see where they've run in a herd of maybe 30 or 40, and they leave quite a track.
1: All around us in these woodlands, you can see that we've got native woodland coming through, and I bet if we were to be looking through the understory, we might see new trees starting to come through.
3: This forest on Loch Lomond's shores is what all the park's legally protected woodland sites should be like, but a third of them are in decline. Harriet Donald from the National Park Authority has put together the action plan to limit the damage caused by too many herbivores on woodlands and on peatlands. £250,000 is being spent.
1: So what we are trying to do, essentially, is keep the bonny banks bonny across the whole national park. We have got some protected sites which are really valued for their nature, their biodiversity and their habitats. There are a number of those that are getting worse in condition. So they are being overgrazed. Deer are browsing in larger numbers than we would like. And if we're not managing them in a way that is either stabilising or reducing that population, that number will just keep increasing.
3: The spending includes a subsidy for shooting extra deer. Other measures to protect woods, such as fencing, cause problems for other wildlife, and deer numbers are so high now that without culling, starvation and suffering is a real risk.
1: If you've got 100 mouths on a piece of ground that can only support 50, they're going to get hungry, particularly in the winter when the snow comes down. So it's all about managing for nature, habitat restoration, species, but also herd and population for their health and welfare.
2: On the map, we've got to the north of us, Skiach Rom, Skiach Chul, and then we've got Benmore and Stabinion.
3: The high, rugged mountains that Nicola Colquhoun names cover much of her estate. It's a tough job to reduce deer here, but they've made a good start.
2: We used to cull about 30 hinds
6: on both sides, so 60 in total. And through doing our habitat surveys, looking at collaborative deer counting between us and our neighbours, we've looked to increase our numbers on the north side to about 50 hinds and on our south side to about 80 hinds, because it's the hind population that we really need to control the population at large.
3: Deer management in Scotland is the legal responsibility of landowners, who often help pay for it by charging visitors hefty fees for hunting. Cutting deer numbers, reducing the chances of a kill, could make the hunting harder. But Nicola says there's still a market for that.
6: We are not only selling the pulling of the trigger. We are selling the experience. People want to crawl through a bog. They want to get soaking wet. So much of what we do is about the story.
3: Among other measures to ensure more deer are shot, a hunting training for people like Shona Duncan.
5: So this was my father-in-law's rifle. It's a 7x57 BSA. So it's an older style rifle. Previously, just had a 2.2 for pest control rabbits, really. So although I had done a bit of shooting before, I'd never shot anything as large as a deer.
3: Selling the venison is another way of making stalking pay. But special facilities are needed to handle deer shot in the wild to ensure the safety of meat being sold to consumers. There were not enough of these facilities to deal with higher numbers of deer being shot. So Grant Aid has helped provide chilled deer larders.
5: It holds about 20 deer. So the winching system, and we can lower that right down to back of pickup height and just pick them up. It saves any wrestling.
7: There was a lot of carcasses getting wasted and people just didn't know what to do with them.
3: Graham Denham has a butchery business in the small town of Aberfoyle in the National Park.
7: I was getting a lot of people phoning up asking me to process venison carcasses for them. But unfortunately, due to food standards legislation, I couldn't take in any carcasses that were still in skin. They would end up down at the local safari park down at Blair Drummond for the lion food. I'm pretty sure the lions would be really happy about it, but for me being a butcher, I see that as a bit of a waste as well.
3: But now he's also been helped with storage and handling facilities.
7: So in here, the 3x4 metre mobile chiller. We've got enough space roughly to hang a dozen venison carcasses in for over here. So down the right-hand side, this is where the skinning process will start.
3: Park officials are also planning a special brand to help promote the healthy meat.
7: The Loch Lomond venison brand would be a great idea if that's something that we could make happen. Everybody knows Loch Lomond and whereabouts in Scotland it is, so that would definitely be a good thing.
3: So hopefully a win-win for the park and its people. While woodlands and peatlands improve, local venison could be on a lot more menus. Richard Baines, 4DW, on the banks of Loch Lomond in Scotland.
1: 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Friday, May 22nd is International Biodiversity Day, so our Spotify quiz of the week is this. Which European country has the largest remaining population of wild brown bears? Is it A, Finland, B, Estonia, C, Romania, or D, Poland? 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As always, we are very grateful for all your likes, comments and reviews. You're listening to Inside Europe. I'm Kate Laycock in Bonn.
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1: To sunny Spain now, which has been comparatively cushioned against the surging energy prices hitting other European nations against the backdrop of the disruptions caused first by war in Ukraine, then by the conflicts in the Middle East. Consumers have been aided by VAT cuts on fuel and heating, but the bigger underlying reason for the relative stability of Spanish energy bills is the country's ambitious adoption of renewables. Ashish Sharma reports from Madrid.
11: Spain has shown that decarbonisation and competitiveness can go hand in hand. We are the fastest growing large advanced economy, and we do it while reducing emissions.
12: Spain's left-wing government under the leadership of Pedro Sanchez has prioritised renewable energy as its future.
11: Close to 60% of our electricity already comes from renewable sources, reducing electricity prices by 50%, 5-0, since 2017, and being 30% cheaper than the European Union average.
13: I'm Alejandro de Gorosel. I have been working in the energy sector for 20 years, mostly specialized in renewable energy. The last 4 or 5 years, there's been a decoupling of the Spanish prices with European prices, at least in electricity. Before, everybody said, in France they have lots of nuclear electricity, so their prices are always lower than in Spain. And it was more or less true. But after we started setting up lots of solar and wind plants, and now we have prices in the electricity market that are lower than in France. In Portugal and Spain are lower than in France, and are lower than in most countries in Europe, except for maybe Norway or Sweden, you know.
12: Good news for consumers then. The high production of renewable electricity means there is much more flexibility in the market when it comes to choosing your supplier, and some have even started to produce their own electricity.
14: In electricity, we negotiate a very good tariff, and we have small solar panels that we can receive a little bit of money from this electricity we sell in the market. So we pay for electricity, we pay 50 euros per month. So we don't pay a lot.
15: My parents have switched their bill to a utility company that is especially a renewable energy company. So they pay for them to exploit those resources. And I would say right now, my parents are chill about it. They're very relaxed about the whole thing.
16: We saw that our gas bill was much more high than the energy one. So we bought our small heaters from our electricity, would be much more cheaper to use.
12: However, household bills are one thing, prices at the pumps are another. Despite the high production of renewable electricity, according to the International Council on Clean Transportation, Spain has the lowest take-up of electric vehicles, EVs, within Europe's top five economies, and has less electric infrastructure than similar countries, such as the Netherlands. It's a problem that was highlighted to me when I visited a forecourt and spoke to several people. One woman in particular told me she'd refrained from buying an EV because she was worried about not having enough infrastructure for charging when she needed to go on long trips. And it's not just EV infrastructure that needs investment.
7: My God, this. No, this one.
12: Rafael Fernandez de Córdoba is the head of business development for Acción Energía, a company which focuses on renewable energy and sustainable infrastructure.
17: Almost 80% of the heavy industry's process can be electrified. If you're able to change that, today it wouldn't be even a problem, and needs to be pushed from a government level and from the European Union level to ensure that we are towards that electrification of the economy, and therefore having that independence that we think that it's the better for us.
12: Rafael Fernandez de Cordoba believes that the wars in Ukraine and the Middle East are helping people understand that renewables are the key to energy security. This despite a temporary blip in confidence caused by the historic mass blackout, which brought the Iberian Peninsula to a standstill for several hours last year. In Spain today, it's not so much about convincing everyone about the benefits of renewable energy, even aside from the obvious climate impact reason. It's more about inspiring confidence. Confidence to the public that there is an infrastructure for charging electric vehicles so more EVs can be bought. And confidence to businesses and industry that the technology is there and reliable to take the steps towards energy independence. And arguably, there's nothing more confidence-inspiring than receiving your monthly utilities bill and seeing the savings there in black and white, whilst elsewhere prices continue to soar. Ashish Sharma, DW, Madrid.
1: Was that a note of smugness I detected there? Luckily for Ashish, we've reached the end of the show. Production credits this week go to Thomas Sparrow, Laura Kabelka, Emma Meyer, and myself, Kate Laycock. Our studio engineer was Gerd Georgi. Inside Europe comes to you from DW in Bonn, Germany.

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2: Hello, I'm Simon Moore. Welcome to In Conversation on 2MBS Fine Music Sydney and around Australia on the Community Radio Network. In Conversation is on tour this week. This program was recorded at last year's Australian Festival of Chamber Music, which in 2025 was in Townsville for the last time. This year, the festival is heading to Cairns from July 24 to August 1. I had the pleasure of attending last year's festival, enjoying gorgeous concerts performed by artists from Australia and around the world, and I took the opportunity to get to know some of them a little better. For today's program, I was delighted to speak with highly accomplished Australian violinist Dale Baltrop. He recently concluded a 10-year tenure as concertmaster with the Melbourne Symphony Orchestra, having previously held that position with the Vancouver Symphony Orchestra. He's also appeared as concertmaster with the Australian World Orchestra and guest directed the Australian Chamber Orchestra and Camerata. Since 2016, he's been first violin of the Australian String Quartet, who were the quartet in residence at last year's festival. I'm delighted that despite back-to-back rehearsals, workshops and performances, Dale Baltrop was able to sit down with me for an hour. Dale Baltrop, thank you for taking the time.
3: Thanks for having me, Simon.
2: Well, the Australian String Quartet are now the quartet in residence at AFCM. Have you enjoyed taking on this role for the festival?
3: Oh, look, I mean, they're big shoes to fill. Our wonderful colleagues, the Goldner Quartet, you know, who have been here for a very long time, decided to retire from quartet playing at the end of last year. They have been a fixture here in Townsville for as long as I've been alive. And so it does not escape me that this is a wonderful opportunity and indeed a great honour and a great privilege to step in and to work with some incredible musicians from around the world and here in Australia. And we're having a wonderful time.
2: Yes, because it's a bit of a mix and match, because sometimes it's you four together and then sometimes they mix you up with others.
3: Yes, and that's the joy of festivals, really. I mean, of course, we come here as the Australian String Quartet, but one of the great thrills is to work with other people. We played a horn quintet with Stefan Dohr from the Berlin Phil just the other day, and tonight we're performing with the wonderful soprano Carolyn Sampson. So it's incredible to be making music with such superb artists and to be getting to know, to making new friends and getting to know musicians from all over the place.
2: Mm. Now, I have to say, when I was putting together that intro and going through your bio for that, it almost looks like you've had this textbook career progression from, you know, you had youth orchestras, then you were overseas and, you know, concertmaster and now Australian String Quartet. Was there a little board with pins and bits of string on your bedroom wall as a child, mapping it all out ahead of you?
3: The only thing that was on my bedroom wall as a child was the score of Vivaldi's Four Seasons, because I used to play along with the recording. I was obsessed.
2: Fantastic.
3: I was obsessed with the Four Seasons, and I used to follow. I didn't have the violin part. I just had the score, the full score, and my parents photocopied every single page and put it. And I just hung it up around my room and I would literally walk around the room playing along to my favourite recording. So,
2: that's brilliant.
3: But as far as a plan for my life, not at all. I think it was just one of those things, you know, I knew from a very early age that I wanted to be a musician. I played violin and piano, and violin's the one that stuck. Mm. And, you know, I just went from one thing to the next and was very lucky that I had great teachers, great mentors, great colleagues, and here I am doing the thing that I love the most.
2: I understand that there was another thing you also loved doing when you were a child, or at least was made to do, and that was swimming, like proper full-on swimming. Did that come third after the piano? Well, or was there a tussle?
3: When I was woken up at 4:30 a.m. every morning for training,
2: they get old real fast.
3: It felt like it was the priority in my life. But it's funny that you should say that. I just came back from one of my favourite pools in the world right here in Townsville, the Tobruk Memorial Baths. Right on the Strand, right by the water with a view of Magnetic Island.
2: Yes.
3: It's a stunning outdoor 50-metre pool, and it's one of my favourite things to do when I'm here.
2: It sort of gives the Boy Charlton Pool in Sydney a bit of a run for its money.
3: It sure does.
4: but swimming was never going to be the thing.
5: Much to the chagrin of my swimming coach.
4: Didn't have anything to worry about.
5: My breaststroke was pretty good, but my violin playing, I think, got me there in the end.
4: Fantastic. So you said you were playing violin and piano. Do you remember starting the violin, or was it kind of always there?
5: Oh, I have very, very vivid memories of my first violin lesson with a wonderful teacher in Brisbane, Marcia Cox. She was the teacher for my local state school catchment. She used to teach at about five or six schools, I believe, and I went to the Fernie Hills State School in the northwest suburbs of Brisbane and started in a group class of seven kids and went from there. After about a year, my teacher pulled my mum aside and said, I think maybe Dale should have private lessons. Mm. And there it began. I mean, and I was really lucky because she was incredible, and I stayed with her for 7 years.
4: Public school teacher.
5: Yes, she was the instrumental. She was the string teacher assigned to our area, and she also taught at Fernie Grove State High School, where I then went on to high school, and I would actually, as a in grade five, I think she invited me to go up to the high school and play with the high school orchestra. And that was a huge deal because, you know, I was still a little munchkin. And and I got to go play with the high school orchestra, and it was already then that I knew that this is something that I wanted to do for my life.
4: It sounds like you went to the kind of schools then where you were able to integrate your violin playing and where it was appreciated, because there are some schools where you can't always do that.
5: Again, I was so lucky because not every state school in this country has that kind of support and values music education as much as I got to enjoy. And as one of my great dreams is to make music education available to every student here in Australia, regardless of their background. And I think that's just, it's a wonderful thing to be able to do. I you know, grew up in a middle-class family, and my parents did everything they could to support my music education, but it was because of the state instrumental music program in Queensland that I became a musician.
4: Well, I think we'll be hearing a little bit more about music education a little bit later, but we have to have our first track of music now, and we're going to the instrument that came second in your life, and that is the piano, with a little bit of Schumann's Kindertzen. And why would you like us to hear this?
5: Oh, well, it's interesting. I was at a music festival in the States when I was a student called Yellow Barn, the Yellow Barn Music Festival, and there were some wonderful performances by some truly world-class musicians. And the first time I ever heard this cycle of piano works by Schumann, Scenes from Childhood, was by Peter Frankl. Peter Frankl, a wonderful pianist who played these works. And he, at the time, was towards the end of his career. I would say he was probably in his 80s, playing a work by Schumann that evokes childhood and the nostalgia and memory of childhood. They're certainly not childhood works. They're not written for children to play, but this movement, the Träumerei, reverie, dreaming, it is just so full of the innocence and the wonder that we experience, you know, as children. And it made me realize that music is such a timeless art form, and no matter at what point in your life, you're able to express these feelings of reflection, these feelings of innocence, and these feelings of the wonder of life.

0: Marta Argerich, the pianist for Träumerei, or Dreaming, from Schumann's Kindertszenen. The first choice of my guest in conversation today, Australian String Quartet first violinist Dale Baltrop. And Dale, I have to say, with that piece of music, I mean, I know you said that it's not necessarily for children to play, but at the same time, it's actually not a complicated piece. It's not that difficult to play in terms of play the notes. Isn't it interesting how sometimes these simple melodies can be the most affecting?
1: Mm-hmm. Absolutely. And can also present more challenges to musicians, to artists, than more complex music. Simplicity is a wonderful tool in music and in art, but to do it effectively and to pull it off with poise and great artistry requires often great wisdom and maturity.
0: You went through various youth orchestras, the Queensland Youth Orchestra and then also the Australian Youth Orchestra. Looking back on it from now, how important do you feel that period was for your musical development?
1: I owe everything to the youth orchestras here in Australia. I honestly do. I mean, John Currow, who was the long-time director of the Queensland Youth Orchestra and the greatest influences in my life, to play under him for probably about 7 years throughout my primary and high school development was crucial. And I think I credit that experience for turning me into the musician that I became, to be able to go and play in an orchestra with kids who are my age, who were just as passionate about music as I was. It really instilled a love of orchestral playing. It was being a part of a team that interested me more than anything else.
0: One of the things I'm curious about that as well is that, I mean, I know you're playing with other children or young people roughly your own age, but also it's still, to all intents and purposes, works just like an adult pro symphony orchestra, doesn't it?
1: It does. I mean, there's a real commitment to the greater good, and we were held accountable. We had to attend rehearsals every week. We had to attend sectionals. You know, it was serious, and so it should be. You know, this is not something you can take lightly. You have to really commit because you are responsible not only for yourself, your own performance, but for everyone in the group, and that's what attracted me to an orchestral career.
0: Mm. Well, you head straight to the US immediately after high school, don't you? What was the catalyst for that?
1: Essentially, my violin teacher at the time, Elizabeth Morgan, she had this grand vision of me getting out of the country. And not because there wasn't great teaching and great opportunities here in Australia, but because she thought that by me going overseas to study, it would just broaden my horizons. And boy, was she right.
0: Did she have more of a grand vision of this than you did?
1: Yes, I think so. I remember the first meeting with my parents when she had connected me with a wonderful violin teacher in the US, Gerald Fishbach, who was the head of strings at the University of Maryland. And she had essentially orchestrated for me to go and study with him on scholarship. And she broke the news to my parents that this was all part of her plan.
0: That was very good of her to do that for you.
1: I remember them just sitting there looking stunned, thinking, wait up, he's only 17, he can't go overseas. And I was just so lucky and grateful that they actually were open to the idea and supported me in doing so.
0: And you went by yourself.
1: I did.
0: Yeah.
1: I did. Fortunately, I went to the University of Maryland, as I said, and there were two other Australians who were also studying over there at the time. Brendan Joyce, who now directs Camerata in Brisbane.
0: Who sat in that chair at one time, yes.
1: Yes. And Stephen King, who is the former violist of the Australian String Quartet.
0: Wow.
1: And so both of them had entered.
0: And are the same age as you, roughly?
1: They were doing their master's and doctorate, right. I think, at the time, or I think they were doing their master's. So they were a few years ahead of me. I was barely 18 over there to do my undergrad, and goodness, how lucky was I to actually be taken under the wing of two also students of Elizabeth Morgan in Brisbane formerly, and they became like my big brothers, and we were this little Aussie gang of students at the University of Maryland.
0: Oh, good for you. I mean, you then become based in North America, don't you, for quite some time. Was that the intention, or just you were just taking each year as it came?
1: I had no idea I would end up staying for 18 years I thought I was going to do my degree and then I would return to Australia and, you know, happily ever after kind of thing. Yeah. But you just never know where life is going to take you. And one thing led to another. And I, you know, a huge part of my adult life was in North America, both the US and Canada.
0: Mm. J.S. Bach now, the concerto for violin and oboe. Why this one?
1: Well, this is the very first concerto I ever performed, and it was with in the Queensland Youth Orchestra.
0: Right.
1: So speaking of youth orchestras, I just remember so fondly having the opportunity to perform this, and it actually happens to be featured tonight here in Townsville, and we're doing it a version for keyboard and accordion with the wonderful James Crabb.
0: Goodness me.
1: But it is a stunning work, and the slow movement particularly is just divine. But the whole piece is incredible, and it holds a very special place in my heart.

0: Oboist Diana Doherty performing with Richard Tognetti and the Australian Chamber Orchestra for the final movement of J.S. Bach's Concerto for Violin and Oboe. The choice of my guest in conversation today, Australian String Quartet first violinist Dale Baltrop. One thing leading to another, Dale, in North America. You have another number of orchestral jobs, but it doesn't take you that long to become a concertmaster with the Vancouver Symphony.
1: That's
0: You'd
1: right.
0: have been a young gun at the time, I imagine, going into that job.
1: I was 29 when I became concertmaster in Vancouver. Yeah. Interestingly, was working my way west across the continent. I had gone from Maryland, which is just out of Washington, D.C., and then I studied in Cleveland for a year. And then my first job was with the St. Paul Chamber Orchestra in Minnesota. And I was there for 7 years as the principal second violin. And then the opportunity came along to trial for concertmaster with the Vancouver Symphony. I had actually, I had met someone in Vancouver who became my lifelong partner. And we've now been together for 17 years and he credits. He takes a lot of credit for boosting my career because I'm not sure if I would have looked at Vancouver
0: as an option.
1: But we had met and my partner is from Vancouver. Right. So, and then the opportunity came along to trial as concertmaster with the orchestra.
0: But I imagine as a concertmaster role, it is something you are invited to trial for,
1: right?
0: Correct?
1: Yes, exactly. So
0: you don't just look it up in the job ad section.
1: Well, there was a job ad. There was actually a job ad, and I couldn't believe it because the timing was too good to be true. In fact,
0: and like everything else that seems to have happened here.
1: Well, I was very fortunate. I had a few people put in a good word, and I was invited to trial for the job, and that was my first opportunity to play concertmaster of a professional orchestra.
0: Was that where you were wanting your career to go, or was it just an opportunity that you took?
1: You know, it's interesting because I had played concertmaster with both the Queensland Youth Orchestra and the Australian Youth Orchestra, and I was very interested in the concertmaster position because I love people and I love the challenge of working with different people, and I find it fascinating. I really, really relish the idea of bringing a group of musicians together and being the conduit between the conductor and the rest of the orchestra, which is essentially what the concertmaster does.
0: Because that handshake at the beginning of the concert is not just ceremonial. You are supposed to be the conduit between conductor and
1: absolutely,
0: balls.
1: Yeah. Mm. And in a professional orchestra, there's often a different conductor on the podium every week. And that's a great challenge and very exciting one because you do have to be on your toes and you have to be able to read people very, very quickly and you have to be sensitive to what a conductor is looking for, how they want to operate with an orchestra, and of course managing your colleagues and being there for your colleagues, being that the ambassador of the musicians, being their voice and representing the musicians, not only in rehearsal but outside of rehearsal.
0: How much do you kind of also lead the orchestra when performing, or is that completely left to the conductor?
1: No, look, there's a lot that one can do as a leader, whether it's concertmaster or a principal player. You are communicating all the time. And I think that part of the responsibility of the concertmaster is to show the orchestra where to play or to communicate aspects of the music, like, you know, whether something might be, you know, more boisterous and majestic, or whether it's more flowing and graceful. I think there's a lot can be said with body language and with physical gestures.
0: And that's done while you're performing, not
1: absolutely
0: beforehand.
1: Absolutely.
0: Yeah.
1: I mean, there's a fine line. You know, yeah. There are certainly concertmasters who are much more stoic in the way they play, but I'm not one of them. And I think regardless of one's philosophy around sitting in that chair, I felt like it was my job to really bring my colleagues along with me, to invite my colleagues to play with me and to interpret what a conductor is giving and to really galvanize the orchestra as much as I possibly could.
0: Mm. You said you were gradually moving westwards across the North American continent, and then finally you make the leap back to Australia, although not to your hometown, down to Melbourne for the Melbourne Symphony Orchestra. Again, was there any reason why Were you sick of Vancouver?
1: Not at all.
0: Because you're kind of doing both at the same time for a while, aren't you?
1: I was. For 2 years, I actually went back and forward between Vancouver and Melbourne, which was an interesting time of my life because I was struggling to give up the idea of living in Vancouver because I was very fond of it, not only because the love of my life lived there, but because it's a stunning city and a beautiful orchestra. But over the course of numerous years, from about 2011, I believe, I have the National Music Camp of AYO to thank, really, for first bringing me back to Australia at a professional level, because for many years prior to that, I had not returned to Australia to work for some time. I'd come back to see my family, but it was 2011 that I directed the chamber orchestra at AYO National Music Camp. And after that, I started to get invited to do some guest spots with the MSO. And I already had some very good friends in the MSO. So I started to develop a relationship with that orchestra that became stronger and stronger over the coming years. And then an opportunity came up. They decided to hire a second concertmaster alongside Wilma Smith. And it just seemed like a natural progression. I adored the Melbourne Symphony. I still do. And I decided to throw my hat in the ring. And I'll never forget auditioning for them in front of the entire orchestra, many of whom were my friends. I tell you what, that was one of the most difficult moments of my career, having to audition in front of an orchestra that I adored and I respected so much. And it was one of the highlights of my career to lead them.
0: Great. Rossini and William Tell. Why?
1: Yes, you might wonder why on earth I would choose...
0: Well, why not, but why?
1: Why would I choose such a popular work to put in my list? And honestly, it's because as a child, I used to put on my dad's records. He had quite an impressive collection at home. And the William Tell Overture became my obsession. And not necessarily just because of the gallop at the end, but it was that stunning opening introduction with the five cello soli. And I would wield a baton. At the time, I think it was just a piece of plastic tubing that I managed to find somewhere in the back of the cupboard. And I pretended to be a conductor. It's funny because now when people ask me if I have any ambitions to conduct, I say absolutely no way. But when I was about 6 years old, I was obsessed with conducting in my living room to the recording of William Tell Overture. And every time I hear it to this day, it just takes me right back to my childhood.

0: Ola Rutner conducting the Tasmanian Symphony Orchestra for just a bit of the opening portion of the overture to Rossini's William Tell. We'll have to save the fabulous gallop bit for another program, I'm afraid, but that was, and specifically that part of it, was the choice of my guest in conversation today, violinist Dale Baltrop, who I'm speaking with at the Australian Festival of Chamber Music. Australian String Quartet. That's very different from being a concertmaster of any of these symphony orchestras. Why?
1: I don't think of it as being that different, actually.
0: Oh, really?
1: I think all music is chamber music. And of course, you know, string quartet is one of the most intimate forms of chamber music, whereas, you know, orchestral playing is chamber music on a large scale. But as far as I'm concerned, the skills are the same. And the presence of a conductor, obviously, adds an interesting element in orchestral playing. But I have always adored playing chamber music. I never imagined that I would make a career out of it until the Australian String Quartet came calling. And I have my wonderful friend Stephen King, the former violist, to thank. It was Stephen that convinced me that playing in the Australian String Quartet was my opportunity to give back to the Australian musical community, not only, you know, in Adelaide where they are based, but across the entire country. Mm. And that was what inspired me and motivated me to find Adelaide where they are based, but across the entire country. Mm. And that was what inspired me and motivated me

0: direction as opposed to, you know, pushing your career ever forward? Why do you look at it through that lens?
1: Well, being in a string quartet is, it's a lifestyle. You're on the road a lot. You are traveling. You're playing in all sorts of different venues. Because it's so small and nimble and flexible, the string quartet can go into places and into communities where orchestras simply can't. And you can connect with people on a much more intimate level. And I was really attracted to the idea of being an advocate for the art form, not only in one place, but across the entire country. I love traveling. I love going into communities, big, small. I love going overseas. I spend a lot of time on the road, and I find it immensely rewarding. It can be tiring, of course, living out of a suitcase, but it's also an opportunity to share the love of music with people from all walks of life. What a privilege.
0: Because you guys effectively run the whole thing yourself, sort of, don't you?
1: We're a self-presenting organization. We are extremely fortunate. We're one of the only string quartets in the world who have a board of directors and a wonderful management team based in Adelaide. Our board is national. We have directors coming from most of the major cities in Australia, and we have an enormous group of supporters and donors and audience members who have seen this quartet through thick and thin over the last 40 years, and we are now celebrating our 40th anniversary this year.
0: Wow. As you kind of implied before, with Stephen King being a former violist of the ASQ now, the membership evolves and changes over the years. You've been there 10 or so years now. How have you changed the nature of the quartet? How do you feel you've added to it?
1: Well, every member who has played with the Australian String Quartet over the years changes the face of the group. That is the way a string quartet is. One member will have a significant impact on the personality of the group and the shape of the group. So actually, Francesca Hugh, who is my fellow violinist, and we joined at the same time, we've now been in the quartet for 10 years, and we have developed a beautiful, wonderful relationship as the two violinists, and I just absolutely love working with her and with our former colleagues, Stephen and Sharon. We developed a sound. We developed a way of playing, and that became very innate. That became a part of who we were. And then similarly, when Michael Dahlenberg and Chris Cartledge joined the ASQ more recently in 2020 and 2021, it changed again. The group changed again. And now we are going on 5 years together, and it feels wonderful because we know each other so intimately, and we've been through a lot together. We travel a lot together, but we have the greatest love and respect for each other, and it's a real wonderful thing.
0: I mean, changing and moving forward when one's career is always, you know, you have to make those hard decisions sometimes, but you've not long finished up as concertmaster with the Melbourne Symphony Orchestra. Was there a particular reason why you felt the need to give that one away?
1: It was one of the most difficult decisions of my life, actually, because I love...
0: Because isn't that kind of a dream job?
1: Oh, it can be, and it was. Yeah. But I also have a dream job with the Australian String Quartet. I had two dream jobs, and I at some point you have to realise you can't do everything. And the quartet...
0: The quartet won, which is interesting.
1: Well, the quartet was... the quartet was at a point where things were going very well, and I realised that this group, this wonderful group of four musicians, was ambitious and wanting to do as well as we could as a string quartet. And I felt like it was time. I had 10 wonderful years with the Melbourne Symphony, but it was time to devote myself to quartet playing.
0: It's interesting here you mentioned before about you don't see much of a difference between playing in an orchestra, playing chamber music. Because it was great the other night while we were here, you performed the Mozart Clarinet Concerto with Michael Collins, who was in town. But you were as effectively like a string sextet or something with him playing. You all just had the one part for each other. That must be a very different experience compared to when you must have played that clarinet concerto in other circumstances.
1: Yeah, it was incredible, actually, because we were able to maneuver very, very swiftly.
0: Yes, yes.
1: And here at the festival, we don't have as much rehearsal time as a normal orchestra would. And it was actually very...

0: refreshing to be able to put together a piece like that so quickly and spontaneously and with such great musicians. The piece took on a new life. It was really wonderful.
1: Yeah, it was really interesting. Our next track of music is in a different genre, Vaughan Williams and the Fantasia on a Theme by Thomas Tallis. Why would you like us to hear this?
0: This is another work that I was introduced to as a young student when I attended a music camp in Brisbane called MOST, for Musically Outstanding Students. It was for music students from state schools around Queensland. And my violin teacher, Elizabeth Morgan, was the director of the string orchestra, and we performed this wonderful work. And it was the first time I truly fell in love with the sound of a big orchestral string section. There's nothing like it. And this piece celebrates the string orchestra in a way that few other pieces do. It's absolutely thrilling to play.

0: Vaughan Williams' Fantasia on a Theme by Thomas Tallis. Patrick Thomas conducting the Queensland Symphony Orchestra for that performance, the choice of my guest in conversation today, violinist Dale Baltrop. Dale, something else you're involved with is the Australian National Academy of Music, where you are a director. Can you tell us about that side of your life?
1: Well, it was back in 2020 during COVID.
0: A dark time, yes.
1: We all remember. And I was invited to join the search committee for the artistic director position of ANAM. Subsequently, after that search, when we hired Paavali Jumppinen, the wonderful Finnish pianist, to direct ANAM, I was then invited to join the board as an arts industry specialist on the board, and it has been an incredible journey the last 5 years serving on the board, which is a beautiful group of human beings, and supporting one of the best music institutions in the world, as far as I'm concerned. The ANAM is not just a training institution for young musicians, but it is a wonderful musical community in Melbourne and serves some of the finest young musicians from all over Australia and New Zealand. And I have had a great insight into the running of a music institution, and one that operates very differently, I think, than most other music schools. There are no degrees offered at ANAM, and so this allows ANAM to create a very, you know, bespoke, tailor-made program for each of their students. It's an institution that I'm deeply passionate about.
0: Because it didn't really exist, or at least it didn't really exist in its current form when you were coming through, was it? Something that's kind of matured over the last, particularly over the last decade or two, hasn't it?
1: Yes, exactly. Yeah. It had just begun. ANAM had had its birth, I believe, around the same time that I left the country, around 97, 98. I might be slightly off on my years, but they were offering specific programs that were short-term. At the time, it was not a full-time institution. And obviously, once they found their home at the South Melbourne Town Hall, and they evolved into a year-round full-time music school. And sadly, I never got to attend it as a student, even though my three colleagues in the Australian String Quartet did. So now I'm making up for lost time
0: on the board. You're obviously too old. But it's interesting because I sort of feel it's filled a very important missing link that we had in Australia, that so many people had to, like yourself, had to go overseas to get what ANAM now offers here. Is that a fair observation?
1: Oh, look, I mean, as I mentioned before, I think, you know, there's some extraordinary teaching here in Australia, and our conservatories and universities are very, very strong and punch above their weight. But ANAM does offer something unique. And without the confines of a university curriculum, and which really does give the music students the opportunity to hone their skills both on stage and off stage as you know, the future leaders of our music industry in a very, as I said, bespoke and unique way. And I think ANAM is leading the world in offering this kind of experience for young musicians on the verge of careers.
0: Earlier, you mentioned one of your passions is to, you know, ensure young people have the same access to music and music in the classical tradition. Do you think we have reason for optimism or pessimism at the moment on that front in this country?
1: I think there's always room for optimism, and one only has to look around them to see just the wealth of talent here in this country. It's extraordinary, and it is not slowing down. We are producing more and more wonderful musicians of the highest caliber, and I can say that having lived in North America for 18 years, Australia is an incredible training ground for young musicians. It's not to say that we shouldn't be working really hard to advocate for more funding for music education and for the inclusion of music in all school curricula. But I think that this is definitely one of the things that I think is the responsibility of not only professional orchestras and groups like the Australian String Quartet, but everyone in the music industry to ensure that the future of music in our country is alive and well for generations to come.
0: So it's one thing when you're, you know, maybe doing a workshop for university or level musicians, young musicians or emerging musicians, but other times you might be doing something with perhaps more school age children. What are you sort of seeing in them? What excites you most when you're might be playing with some 13 or 14 year olds?
1: Look, we do this all the time as the Australian String Quartet. We go into schools, both primary and high schools. I'm the first to recognise that not all of these students are going to, you know, follow musical careers, but it's the sense of excitement, the curiosity, the sense of teamwork, the sense that music and art makes the world a better place. And you don't have to be a professional. You don't have to be the best musician in the world to appreciate what it does for humanity. Mm. It brings people together. It builds bridges. And this is what excites me the most about seeing young people making music at whatever level.
0: Do you ever spot talent? Like you were spotted?
1: Yeah. I have seen many wonderful students over the years, and I have even had the great joy of taking a few of them under my wing and helping them along, guiding them along. And being a music teacher is so much more than just teaching music. You are a life coach.
0: Yes, I was going to ask about that because it's more than just teaching them the notes.
1: Yep. Oh, definitely.
0: So,
1: definitely.
0: What's the biggest secret you like to share with them? do they have to find it out the hard way?
1: To always pack your suitcase the night before when you're on tour.
0: Right. Okay.
1: I stole that from Howard Penny, the wonderful cello teacher at Annam, but it's a good one.
0: Not unique to traveling musicians, I suspect. The lovely cavatina movement from Beethoven's String Quartet in B flat. Why does this one appeal?
1: Well, you know, I play in a string quartet, and when I think about all of the wonderful string quartet repertoire that we get to enjoy, it's this piece that I think holds the dearest place in my heart. I was obsessed with this work. It's one of Beethoven's last string quartets that he composed. It's epic. It lasts for about 50 minutes with its original last movement, the Grosse Fugue, but it's the movement that precedes that, the cavatina, this wonderful, essentially it's a song that is possibly one of the most poignant and deeply spiritual works ever composed by Beethoven or anyone in history. It's an ode to love, I think. It's an ode to humanity and the fragility of humanity, and the music speaks for itself.

0: the Goldner String Quartet with the Cavatina movement from Beethoven's String Quartet in B-flat Opus 130. Dale Baltrop, violinist, that was his choice today. And Dale, like all the best violinists, you play on a rather special instrument. What can you tell me about it?
1: I'm one of the luckiest violinists in this country, if not the world, to have the use of a Guadagnini, a wonderful instrument made in 1784. Guadagnini was considered one of the greatest violin makers of all time, and the Australian String Quartet are lucky enough to all play on one. Thanks to the generosity of Ulrika Klein and the Eucharia Foundation. It's based in Adelaide, the Eucharia Cultural Centre, Mount Barker, I should say, Mount Barker, just outside of Adelaide. And these instruments were acquired in the previous, it was before my time with the Australian String Quartet, but over the course of around 5 to 10 years, Eucharia actually acquired these four instruments and have made them available to the Australian String Quartet for our permanent use in the quartet.
0: That means you had to acquire it from your immediate predecessor. They mustn't have been very happy.
1: Well, I know it's a very, very, very good instrument, yeah. And it's been in some very good hands before me, and I'm very grateful that the instrument has been so well taken care of and loved.
0: I like to ask people such as yourself this question because the answer is never quite the same. For you, what makes playing on an instrument of that quality special and different compared to a very good contemporary violin?
1: That's an incredible question, and it's a very multifaceted one because we each develop our own relationship with the instruments that we're playing on, and there are some extraordinary modern instruments being made today. I've played on a few even this week that belong to various other colleagues here at the festival, but you just can't beat the history and the longevity of these wonderful, you know, priceless artifacts that have been living for centuries and have been passed down among the, you know, from generation to generation, played on by who knows where they've been and who they've been played by. But the sound of these instruments, it evolves. The wood vibrating for hundreds and hundreds of years gives the quality of the violin a uniqueness. And yeah, that's something that you can't achieve with a modern instrument. I mean, you can have some fabulous sounding modern instruments, but there is a nuance and a complexity to the sound of these old Italian instruments that I think makes them challenging to play because they aren't necessarily going to respond.
0: Yes, that's what many people have said, that they're not necessarily easy to get the best sound out of them.
1: No, that's why I say it probably took me about a year before I felt remotely comfortable on this instrument, because it takes time. You know, like any relationship, whether yes. it's with a violin or another person. Thing.
0: But it's interesting you mention the age specifically, like almost implying, maybe accidentally, that it's not just the way the instrument's made, it's also the centuries of maturity that somehow gives it an extra sound. Do we have much evidence for that?
1: I think it's much more the magic behind it. You know, there are studies been done, there have been blind tests that have compared Stradivari instruments to modern instruments, and, you know, one could argue that modern instruments hold their own, and they do. But as I said, it's this aura that surrounds these old instruments, and not just the price tag, but you know, there is an aura about, an, you know, that surrounds an instrument of that age, and I stand by the fact that you can hear it in the sound. And it may not be when a violinist is pumping it out at full volume. It might be when they're playing at their most soft levels that you can hear this incredible beauty, this glow in the sound that has been developed and cultivated by the wood vibrating for hundreds of years.
0: Yes, I hear that a lot. It's often when they're playing at their softest that the biggest difference is discernible. As I said, we're here at the Australian Festival of Chamber Music, and one of the lovely things that Festival Director Jack Liebeck introduced when he became Festival Director a few years ago was the musical guilty pleasure that musicians get to perform in the various concerts. What's yours?
1: Well, it's so interesting that you should ask me that as we come to our final selection.
0: Oh.
1: Because the, Brahms is always a guilty pleasure, I think, for a lot of us.
0: Brahms.
1: For a lot of us. And I had a hard time picking my final selection today because I could have had Brahms, the first movement of the B major piano trio, or perhaps the G major sextet, which I'm very fond of. But no, it's his G major violin sonata that just gets me every time. There's something so delicious and nostalgic and melancholic about this work that I just adore it. I adore playing it. I never get tired of playing this piece. And I feel like there's, it just suits me as a musician. There's something so vulnerable about the music as well that I find really tantalizing.
0: So what's your non-musical guilty pleasure?
1: Oh, chocolate.
0: Good answer. Tal Baltrop, thank you so much for taking the time to speak with me today.
1: It's been an absolute pleasure. Thank you, Simon.
0: Violinist Dale Baltrop. This edition of In Conversation was recorded at the 2025 Australian Festival of Chamber Music, which was in Townsville for the last time. The 2026 festival is in Cairns from July 24 to August 1. Visit afcm.com.au to find out about the full program and about this year's artists who come from Australia and around the world. Thanks for joining me. I'm Simon Moore on 2MBS Fine Music Sydney and around Australia on the Community Radio Network.

0: I'm JB, and I was involved in Radio Adelaide since I was 17 years old. I am now 29. I live in Melbourne, and I'm the communications manager at Consumer Action Law Centre, a community legal centre that focuses on consumer issues. 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
1: Namani, Nyanyari winda kudnoicha, Nyai Kaurna irubina miyana. 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Marnie Naburdin. Greetings. This place is the land of my ancestors. It is the territory of the Kaurna Nation. We welcome you to our country. This is a celebration of our cultural diversity and unity.
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0: Hello and welcome to The Wire, your national and independent coverage of current affairs right across Australia on community and Indigenous radio. I'm Tony Pankluik, coming to you from Radio 4EB in Mianjin, Brisbane. And today on the show...
1: Well, I'm 108 and I can still ride a motorbike and drive a motor car, but I haven't got a licence to drive it on the road. Fortunately, I've been able to get more things right than I've got wrong. Some people have luck and some people don't.
0: We spoke with a 108-year-old veteran from South Australia about World War II. We have all the details. Also, the Australian Volunteer of the Year Award was launched, and we speak with the first ever winner. And later today...
2: It was actually the attitudes of the system and the people within it, not the attitude of the community. And I think there's a disconnect between how far our community has come and where the system is.
0: Australians with disabilities face health challenges, but the system is slowly becoming more inclusive in the health sector. We'll have this and more for you over the next half hour.

0: Thanks for being with us today. We're on air across Australia thanks to the Community Radio Network and the support from the Community Broadcasting Foundation. First up today, gender-based violence is a key driver of homelessness in Australia. According to the Australian Institute of Health and Welfare, over 100,000 people assisted by specialist homelessness services had experienced family or domestic violence in 2024 to 2025. The Wire's Ruby Perryman spoke to Women's Housing Company CEO Nada Nassar about the services available for women facing homelessness and whether a Royal Commission into gender-based violence is the right step forward.
1: Women's Housing Company is a Tier 1 community housing provider delivering social affordable housing, transitional accommodation, as well as homelessness services. Our homelessness services focus on women escaping domestic and family violence and women in crisis to support women. Our homelessness services focus on women escaping domestic and family violence and women in crisis to support women to transition.

0: environment. So often women have no other choice but to leave the family home in order to find safety, safety for themselves and for their children. About 60% of the women in homelessness services are escaping domestic and family violence. It continues to be the key driver of homelessness for women.
1: Last week, the Prime Minister dismissed calls for a Royal Commission into violence against women. Do you support a Royal Commission?
0: I'm not sure whether a Royal Commission is what's needed. I don't know enough to be able to say that. I do know that we need to understand more. You know, there's been a lot of violence against women plans and frameworks. Why is it that we're continuing to see such a high rate of domestic and family violence? Why is it that we're still seeing women being killed by intimate partners? So we do need to understand that more, to understand, are the interventions that we are putting in place working? So whether it's a Royal Commission or a review or a deep dive into understanding, it will help. It will help us to see where are the gaps, where more investment may be needed. And it also is a really important way of hearing the voices of people with lived experience. Royal Commissions cost a lot of money. Is that better spent on frontline services? This could be a case for that. You know, I think services know what's needed, and we should just put more money into services and housing as well. You know, we deliver great programs for women escaping domestic violence. These programs cost money to deliver, but they work. And so let's put money into programs that work.
1: From your perspective, what is needed?
0: One is housing. I mean, we have a lot of women who end up staying in women's refuges for a long time because they can't have exit pathways. So we need housing, and along the whole spectrum. Crisis accommodation is important. Transitional is important, as well as long-term housing. Based on the woman's needs and when, you know, her pathway and her readiness, she may need crisis accommodation for a few months until she is able to move into either transitional or long-term housing. And she may be ready to go straight into long-term housing as well, straight out of violence into long-term housing. We have to have models that are not a one-size-fits-all and that acknowledge different women have different experiences. The other one is support services. So domestic violence support services who work with women, whether it's to support them through the court process, whether to provide counselling, and also not forget the children in this. Often the children are as much victims as the mum or the women. So we need to make sure that there's a holistic support that's being provided. But I also think prevention is really important. We need to start really early through the education system to make sure, you know, boys from a very young age are learning about respectful relationships. I don't mean just a one-off workshop that, you know, it is happening, but it's actually embedded through the education system.
1: Can you tell me a bit about the Safe Home Changes Everything campaign and what support it will provide women and children?
0: Our campaign is designed to raise awareness about the work that we do and the women we support and house, as well as raising funds, really important funds for the work that we do. We sometimes get funding from the state government to purchase a property. So that's where we get that funding source. But often we have to contribute to that funding. So it's helping us to make those contributions to be able to access funding. But more importantly, we use those funds for empowerment programs and support programs so that we can deliver some of that support coordination. We would walk alongside a woman, whether she needs to access the NDIS or whether she needs to access mental health services or other support services. We are there to support her and coordinate that support with her. We have a program called Her Voice, which is all about women being amplify their voices in speaking up for themselves, but also advocating for their community.
2: That was Nada Nassar from Women's Housing Company speaking with The Wire's Ruby Perryman.

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1: Last month, Australia marched in solidarity for the fallen as the nation commemorated the 110th Anzac Day and the 111th anniversary of the Gallipoli landings. At 108 years old, South Australia's Sergeant Colin Wagner remains one of Australia's oldest living veterans, offering a rare window into history, wartime, wisdom, and life.

0: When Mr. Wagner returned home from World War II in 1945, he brought with him a unique spread of photography, images he says capture missing moments in wartime history. As South Australia celebrates the final week of History Month, The Wire's Emma Watsky spoke with Mr. Wagner to hear more on his seasoned insights.
1: Well, the main thing is don't forget about them.
2: That's the sentiment from Sergeant Colin Wagner, reflecting on last month's Anzac Day and how he believes community should be engaging with veterans.
1: During the war, I had some leave, about 10 days leave, and that leave I bought a house at St George's, and I lived there quite a few years, and then I sleep very, very lightly, so I thought I'll come to the country, and this place cropped up, and I bought it, and I've been here for over 30 years.
2: At 108, he's one of Australia's oldest surviving veterans, attributing his long life to luck and maintaining his passions for motorsport and film, radio and photography.
1: Well, I'm 108 and I can still ride a motorbike and drive a motor car, but I haven't got a licence to drive it on the road. Fortunately, I've been able to get more things right than I've got wrong. Some people have luck and some people don't. I had luck on my side.
2: The centenarian has also embraced the turns of modern society.
1: Radio went and the computers came in. And as soon as the computers came in, I was ready for it. And I got into the computer business as soon as I could. I still have it now and I still work computers. At 108, instead of my marbles, I'm quite pleased with it because I need them.
2: Mr. Wagner joined the Army pre-war in 1938, but little did he realise all those years ago that his unofficial war photography would capture the missing pieces in some of World War II's most historical turning points.
1: I could see the war coming, and there's four of us, and we're probably as mad as one another, and we decided we'd join the Army, and we joined it before the war started. We went into the signals. A new type of communication had come in. It was called the number one set. It was a transmitter and receiver combined and worked off a 6-volt battery. And I really had knowledge of how the things worked.
2: In 1939, Mr. Wagner was posted to Loveday to establish an important radio link between Adelaide and Darwin.
1: Adelaide was only about 150 miles away. I put up another aerial and got Adelaide, got Keswick. So at last I had a radio link between Darwin and Adelaide. It wasn't much of one, but it was one.
2: What did that mean at the time?
1: It was before the Japanese bombed Darwin, just as well, because we were all in Morse code and we weren't experts at Morse code. I was called back to Adelaide. They started conscription. They said, you're going to be an instructor. And I said, I don't know anything about instructing. They said, well, you've got 3 stripes, go out and earn them. I was there in the morning. They said, you're on the train to Bowngilla this afternoon. I said, can I have some leave? And they said, you can have 4 hours. I raced off. I saw my girlfriend. I said, would you like to get married? She said, OK. We raced in the register office and I got married. It's wartime. Things were different then. But I got myself secured in that spot anyway. And I started number one signal training battalion. I was given classes of about 25 or 30. I had 90 days to train somebody who'd never seen a radio before to work the radio and operate it, which I did.
2: While working in Townsville, he rose through the ranks to sergeant, receiving his own operational unit in 1945. But amid signals operation, the night sky became a dark room to develop unofficial wartime images.
1: The only currency that was available to get developing material was cigarettes, and I didn't smoke, and I received a cigarette ration. And for 30 cigarettes, I could get developing material. Those developed at night, because there was no dark room and you had to hope nobody turned on a light. For a red light, we used a torch with a bit of red rag over it. I suppose in some of those days you weren't supposed to have a camera at all.
2: After Moratai Island, Indonesia, Mr. Wagner was deployed in Borneo.
1: We did a beach landing. We didn't get very far the first day. We gradually took the island over, took over Borneo. The Japanese were very clever. As they went inland, they always left one person behind. And that one person would kill one or two people along the way. They left a commando unit on the boats in case we got any trouble, but we didn't.
2: Here he photographed a pivotal moment in World War II, the surrender of Japanese Lieutenant General Masao Baba at Lebuan on September 10, 1945. It's widely reported that these images challenge official wartime narratives.
1: There's someone there on wireless who knew enough Japanese to tell the Japs to their commander to come to Labuan in the morning by plane at 10 o'clock and sign the surrender document. The plane flew over, a Japanese plane with white crosses over the red randles, and it landed and I took photos of it.
0: That was South Australia's Sergeant Colin Wagner speaking with The Wire's Emma Watsky. 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I'm Tony Pankaluig in Brisbane. A big hello to our friends in Alice Springs on 8CCC, to our friends in Launceston on City Park Radio, and to the other side of the country, to Radio Goolari in Broome, Western Australia.

0: Last week, Australia celebrated the contributions volunteers do for their communities through National Volunteer Week. This year, Volunteering Australia launched the Australian Volunteer of the Year Award, giving the inaugural award to Dr. Felix Ho from the Northern Territory. Dr. Ho has volunteered more than 800 hours with St. John Ambulance, supporting more than 2,500 people as the National Youth Officer. The WISE contributor from 8CCC, Kate Lyons-Dawson, spoke with Dr. Felix Ho about his volunteer work.
1: It's such a joy to volunteer and to engage with the community. And you're completely right. St. John Ambulance is one of the organisations I volunteer with within the youth program. And they look after young people or develop young people from ages 8 to 25, not just within the territory, but all around Australia to provide skills in first aid, community, and importantly, service. Not just the future healthcare workforce for tomorrow, but they're also making a profound impact today.
2: What drove you into volunteering? Obviously, you're busy enough with what was going on in your life.
1: So I think it all just kind of first started when I was a 13-year-old. My parents kind of dragged me to cadet night, and I was kind of going, what is all this? But I really enjoyed it. Gave me an opportunity to learn first aid, but importantly, go out there into the community and do a bit of a tangible difference. I remember very fondly a lot of the adult volunteers and youth leaders that were there that provided that opportunity to trust me with learning those skills, to be respected as a person, and that kind of developed my passion for health, and that's where I moved into as a career. So as an adult, I think it's so important to try and give back to the community through the youth organisations that I'm involved with. It's okay that they don't want to necessarily become health professionals for the future, but importantly, it's about developing the resilience, the sense of community service, because that is ultimately what makes us as Territorians and as Australians great.
2: Obviously, what you've just described there too, this did seem to prompt you into a career in health, but it has also, as a teenager, given you that sense of a place within community.
1: That's exactly right. And young people are probably the biggest group who volunteer. So I think in 2023, I think there was some stats done, but it's around about 40% of young people aged like 15 to 19 actually volunteer their time. And that just shows that they are so keen to not just gain new skills or broaden their horizons, but they have a stronger sense of community and developing that community resilience to do something meaningful back. But what is actually challenging is whilst there's always that great enthusiasm, we need leaders and we need adults to help guide and mentor them, to recruit and train and retain not just young people, but for all volunteers, essentially, because they are the heart of our community. One of the important thing is we know that young people who demonstrate pro-social behaviours, such as like caring for others or volunteering or random acts of kindness, they're 11% less likely to experience mental ill health. And what is even more striking is those who volunteer before the age of 13, so the younger they are, they have a 28% lower likelihood of poor mental health later in life. And it helps them develop communities and thrive and equip them to face uncertain times with resilience, especially in challenging times that we're facing today, not just for young people, but for all of us in these very uncertain times. Having that little extra bit in the armour, that makes all the difference.
2: And as a volunteer yourself, working within an organisation, how important is it to have that support for you, like the work that you were doing as a volunteer?
1: Very much need people to come on board and to help sustain, recruit, train and retain our volunteers, allowing our young people to have accessible pathways into meaningful service. Now, this is National Volunteer Week and their slogan is Your Year to Volunteer. So I would encourage all of your listeners to get out there and give it a bit of a shot, be it running the water at the local Saturday sports or picking up a bit of rubbish or just making that small little difference. Small acts of kindness makes such a huge difference.
2: This brings us to you becoming the Australian Volunteer of the Year, having been presented the award there at Government House. How does that make you feel being recognised in that way?
1: Oh, it's extremely humbling. And I had such massive imposter syndrome because we heard the stories of every single volunteer from all around the nation and all contributing differently, but very meaningfully within the community. So one that really resonated with me was Molly. Now, she is from New South Wales. She's 19. And through her contributions to volunteering, making a difference, spreading spreading information around a medical condition, but doing it all extremely positively and with a smile, despite having medical conditions of her own, that was so inspiring. And just hearing all the other stories, everyone was just shedding a tear. And oh God, we definitely needed more tissues in the room because it was so inspiring, but also shows the strength of the Australian community.
0: Winner of the Australian Volunteer of the Year, Dr. Felix Ho there, speaking with 8CCC's Kate Lyons-Dawson. Without health, communities cannot move forward because health is about quality of life. Yet in Australia, people with disabilities continue to face significant barriers to equitable healthcare. Australia's disability strategy is focused on closing the gap in this area. Powered Media's producer, Emma Myers, reports.
3: Australia is slowly shifting in bringing health professionals with disability into the sector to provide a more inclusive healthcare. By doing so, the positive impact of patients with a disability is more positive. Dr. Dinesh Palapala is an emergency doctor with a spinal cord injury he obtained in a car accident, but it didn't stop him from following his dream. Sam Drummond started asking Dr. Palapani what the sector is afraid of by employing health workers with a disability.
4: I wondered for a long time, will the patients take me seriously? Will they trust me? There is some data that shows that trust in the healthcare system has been on the decline for a while. So on the back of that, I was like, will they actually trust me? How will the patients see me? But here we are chatting 10 years nearly after I became a doctor, and the patients have been amazing. I haven't ever had one patient say, can you do your job? Are you a doctor? I don't trust you with my care. So it got me thinking, right? It was actually the attitudes of the system and the people within it, not the attitude of the community. And I think there's a disconnect between how far our community has come and where the system is.
5: Do you find that people gravitate towards you because they say, well, I'm going to go to Dr. Dinesh because he understands this a bit more?
4: There have actually been journal articles published in peer-reviewed journals about this very point. Some of these studies say that patients want a doctor who gets it. One of my best moments in medicine was when I was on a night shift and about 2 a.m., this patient comes in with a significant disability, just like me, but they were quite ill, very ill. And I was to be their doctor, and I rolled to their bedside and they said, I'm so glad that you're my doctor tonight because I know that you'd understand. So I've had moments like that. I remember what it's like to be a patient. I know what it's like to have a disability. I know all the different things that go with it. So hopefully that flows on to the patients. There was a study done in the US not too long ago which said about 81% of medical students said that they are not confident managing the needs of people with disability. We have 1 in 6 people with disability globally. They're more dependent on the healthcare system. The healthcare outcomes are worse. So we need more people within the system that can inform medicine and the healthcare system about the disability experience through their lived experience.
5: So what are the biggest barriers that you see for patients with disability coming in to the hospital system?
4: I think there are physical barriers. So you may have an inaccessible hospital, right? Some hospitals are so old, so even their doorways or ramps or stairs or whatever might not be accessible. And we have these conversations all the time, right? The built environment, the logistics of getting to an appointment. What about a carer? What about transport? What if you have to do a bowel routine before you leave the house and that goes wrong? What if no one turns up to take you to your appointment or to the hospital? What if you live far away? You know, there are rural Australians with disability. I've heard some terrible stories. I was out in Longreach a couple of weeks ago, and for some of those guys to get into the city to get care, you know, even on the plane, I met a guy who has to come in weekly to get a dressing change. So I think there are all these logistical challenges, there are physical challenges, but I think the biggest thing is attitudes.
5: I want to get an idea of where you see yourself in say, 10 years' time, but also the medical system in general. What's your vision for the health system in Australia in 10 years?
4: The billions of dollars that we invest in healthcare is supposed to serve a human being. But if that human being is not having the best experience, if that human being is not getting the surgery that they want or the care that they need or the best outcomes, then we, one of the wealthiest countries on earth, are doing something wrong. And when it comes to people with disability, I think we need to collaborate with the people who have lived experience across the spectrum of disability, but also across the spectrum of geography. Mm. Because the needs of someone living in a metropolitan centre is different to someone living in a rural region. And Australia is so unique in that it's vast. And we just need to ask, hey, what do we need to do to make this better for you? And I think if we do that, we'll work towards something beautiful.
0: That was disability advocate Dr. Dinesh Palepana, ending the story by Powered Media's Emma Myers. For more information about Australia's disability strategy, check out Building Inclusion wherever you get your podcasts. And that's the end of the show today. 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The Wire acknowledges the traditional custodians of the Turrbal and Yuggera country where this program has been produced, and we pay our respects to Aboriginal elders, past, present, and emerging. Today, The Wire came to you from Radio 4EB in Brisbane. I'm Tony Pankluik. Thanks so much for your company, and we'll see you next time on The Wire.
6: Call it O'Marney. Sounds good. Here are some words relating to time. Bookie is a long time ago. Bookie bookie is a very long time ago. Bookilyarlu is yesterday. Kuma bookilyarlu is the day before yesterday. Yalaka is today, and tomorrow is Tarkriyarlu.
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8: Bienvenido a Adelaide, donde las culturas se reúnen, donde las historias únicas dentro de todos nosotros tienen un lugar y una voz. 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

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Hey, I support Radio Adelaide because the station has given me a wonderful opportunity. 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
1: My name is Mark Reed. 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

potato, you stop here. I got like a banana for you, me. Turtle, wah. Foolish, funky, yeah. River, I love.

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I was one of the trainees at 5UV, and what a traineeship that was. 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

0: These days, the songs that get around are all about the street. Our inspiration is the sound of the street. Fulfilled or misunderstood, we're on the street. Evil rubs shoulders with good in the street. All the young things with their hairdos have to keep on dodging weirdos. An honest woman simply strolling can encounter slack moles trolling on the street. The ones who dress in tailored skunk want to clear out all the drunks from the street. A bloke who thinks he's really got it soon falls arse fair over tit. I love the street. Hawkers bawling out their wares, passers-by who stop to stare, ah, the street. You'll tear after a musician, a drink, a dog, or a physician. That's the street. As the sun descends and bruises heaven above, what you're getting off the street's the whiff of love. The gas lights come on, the smell is sickly sweet. They make a diamante necklace for the street. A funeral that's crawling meets the jostling and the brawling, men and beasts and kids bereft, and policemen who do F all on the street. And when the noise has vanished and the happy crowd been banished, if you're wise, you'll hug the walls. The further night falls, it gets ugly on the street.
1: Hello, I'd like to put a request on for Lizzie Mosby. A cheerio call from all Iber staff here at York Island. A message, you get a haircut and get a real...

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It is 10 o'clock on a Tuesday night, and you are on Radio Adelaide. And that can only mean one thing. It's time for Mosh, the best in punk, metal and hardcore on digital radio, online and 101.5 FM. My name is Nicholas. Thank you so much for joining us live until midnight tonight, 2 hours of the best in punk, metal and hardcore, and a whole bunch of stuff in between. Every week we're like, oh, you know, this and this, and all sorts of like weird connecting tissue that is sort of like this and sort of like that. Got to be honest, we're going to try and stick... Is that true? I might be breaking my promise right off the bat. I was going to say we're going to try and stick to metal. We've had some like alternative bands on here. We've had some emo bands on here. So there's been all sorts of like unpredictability with the styles of music. You know, if you're used to just face-melting riffs and huge growls, you might be like, what's Mosh been doing these last few weeks? Because we've had so many interesting guests and like cool interviews and stuff like that where we're tailoring the playlist a little bit. Our interview... This is real Mosh stuff, right? Our interview tonight is Kyle Schaefer from Fallujah because they are bringing a festival called Shredfest, right? That sounds like Mosh for sure. Shredfest to Australia in September. They'll be playing Lion Arts Factory at the on a Friday. I think it's the 4th? I think it's the 4th of September. Early in the month, you can see them with Obscura, Ashen, Anoxia, and Oath of Damnation. So, you know, now... Now we've got some metal on Mosh, and it's, I mean, that's not a new thing. We've been doing it for so many years, but if you're like, how come all these, like, alt bands and, like, shoegaze stuff and weird other night noise bands and stuff sneak in there? I started this show by thinking, like, tonight's your night, all right? It's going to be tech death. It's going to be a metal-themed show. And even as I look at the playlist, I'm like, you know what, though? There's going to be a little bit of everything. There's some pop punk in there that I really want to play. There's some other stuff that I think you would just call rock, but it's like really heavy and really driving. So I think maybe the variety of Mosh is not unchanging. You know, it's... We're gonna be keeping the weirdness and the oddness and the variety here on Mosh. So it's not just like 2 hours of breakdowns, which you can kind of get anywhere. You can open up a Spotify playlist full of breakdowns if that's what you want to do. But Mosh is dedicated to bringing a variety of heavy music styles. So it's going to be in there, but the center of the show, the feature of the show is going to be a whole bunch of sort of death metal and progressive and tech death. So if that's your thing, stay with us live until midnight tonight. So Kyle Schaefer from Fallujah, it's actually a really nice blending of a whole bunch of like 2025 Mosh-related stuff. Because last year we spoke to Sam from Fallujah about the album Xenotaph, and we were big on that album. I think it was Step Into the Portal and Breathe, or whatever the name of that song is, was one of our best of 2025 tracks off of Xenotaph, and we gave it a play at the end of the year when we were tallying up some of our favourite songs of the year. We also spoke to Stefan from Obscura last year about their album A Sonication, and that was an awesome chat as well. And now Obscura and Fallujah, you know, unbeknownst to us and probably unbeknownst to them at the time of the year, because it's almost a year ago now that those albums came out, they're coming together for a tour. And so bands that we have got a connection with here on Mosh are coming to Australia to tour together. I'm bringing with them a bunch of cool Aussie talent as well. So each sort of date on the tour is getting some cool local bands in there as well. We're going to have Oath of Damnation as part of the Adelaide run. But it's so good to see just this real shred fest. I mean, the name is perfect. What we're into is that kind of thing, shred fest. And so we're going to, the center of the show is going to be around that. But, you know, there's going to be other stuff peppered in as well. 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And you can find us right here on Radio Adelaide at 101.5 FM. 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So you can replay that show at your leisure and at your pleasure, but only for 4 weeks. So don't take too long to catch up on shows because they disappear from there after 4 weeks. Our playlist will still be posted forever on our Facebook and Instagram, Mosh Radio Adelaide. So find us on the social media, Mosh Radio Adelaide, where all the bands we play tonight, as well as the link to the Radio Adelaide stream, will be available, plus our full gig guide, which we'll be announcing later on in the show. And across the week, we'll be posting there so you can see what gigs you can see in and around Adelaide this week and weekend. 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Getting all the admin done right off the top of the show.
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Put in some requests. If there's some stuff we're missing, by all means, get in there. But that's really for bands. If you're a band, or if you're in promotion, or you're organizing tours and you want interviews and all that kind of stuff, so much of the music that we play each week and the songs that we play, or the interviews that we air, and the stuff that we talk about, the new announcements and the news, all comes, not all, but a lot of it comes from the Gmail as well. And we forge those connections with bands within Adelaide, within Australia, and across the world as well. We're constantly emailing people and saying, hey, what's up? And then people let us know about new stuff that's happening. moshradioadelaide@gmail.com. So there's heaps of ways to get connected to Radio Adelaide, as well as subscribing or donating as well, because Radio Adelaide is fully community-backed. And so if you're enjoying what you're hearing on Radio Adelaide, head to radioadelaide.org.au, listen to your favourite show, and maybe consider subscribing or donating as well as a way to keep the your local community station afloat. But I think it's now time, with all that aside, to get onto some music, all right? And one of the interesting pieces of news that is probably not too news now, if you're in the heavy scene, you already know about this, but we've had so many local guests on the show and stuff. We've been focusing on what those guys are up to and having them select the playlist. So there is still, as we've mentioned on a few previous weeks, some backlog of some international stuff to give a play to. You may have seen that Angela Gossow left Arch Enemy, and there is a new project out called Blue Medusa. They've got a couple of tracks out right now. One of them is called Checkmate. And I think that's the way that we're going to kick things off here on Mosh on Radio Adelaide. So here we go, starting things off with Checkmate by Blue Medusa.

holy shit. I think that's a fair reaction to a song like that. It's massive. Like, we love repping Australian bands here on Mosh, and we've been playing North Lane on this show since Discoveries, okay? But sometimes you just hear something like that, and you just, like, the thing is, there was a time, obviously metalcore is still big and fantastic, okay? But when Australian metalcore was world-leading, and maybe it still is, but when it was really starting and being acknowledged as a powerhouse, you used to see playlists online or, like, people sharing their favorites and things like that, and it was just, like, Parkway, Amity, North Lane, In Heart's Wake, Parkway, Amity, In Heart's Wake, North Lane, that kind of, like, just a rotation. Some people's listening habits were only those bands. And, I mean, what a great way to, you know, spend your days. But on this show, we thought, well, you know what, we do want to, like, spread them around. And we know that the moment that a new North Lane track comes out, all Mosh fans, anyone, if you're a listener to this show, you've already heard it during the week. We're only on Tuesday to Tuesday. I know that you're picking up those North Lane songs as soon as they come out. So it's been out now for a while, and you probably had a chance to listen to Evian by North Lane. So we want to make sure that we play some obscure tracks in there as well as the well-known stuff. And so sometimes we're a little slower in getting to, you know, getting those big ones out there. But then it plays, and you're just like, just yes, like, North Lane still have it. Marcus's voice is amazing. And, you know, ever since Alien, maybe before, I mean, Alien is the one where they really dove into, like, we're almost going half electronic now. There'd be, like, breakdowns in there would be sort of dubstep style instead of metalcore style. And I remember seeing the Alien tour and being like, this is changing things. This is doing something. And North Lane have been one of those bands, and it's so cool to have one in Australia, who are like a leader in the metal scene. And I know they were not the first bands to, you know, to be putting those glitches and clips and all that kind of stuff in there. We've had, you know, we us on Mosh in the 2010s grew up on the glitchcore and electronicore and Nintendocore sort of genres, so we know when bands do that. But the lengths to which North Lane started going from Alien onwards, when it comes to putting in the electronic tracks, it was only a matter of time, really, before they switched to electronic music with screams, which is kind of where we got to with Evian. So that new song, fucking awesome, so cool. I want to also talk to you about Children of Light by Atreyu and Soulfly. Max Cavalera joining in on that one. Awesome track, powerful, big duo, or like big, like, collab track. And obviously just starting with the Territory drums, very cheeky, you know, like, you know, Territory was obviously a Sepultura song. Max is now in Soulfly. Just the drums being so inspired by Territory, like, that's a real cheeky reference as they start off this collab with Atreyu. So that's cool. And we started with Blue Medusa. The band is Blue Medusa, featuring Angela Gosso. And at the song that we played was Checkmate. They've got a couple of tracks out. If you enjoyed that one, you can have a little listen as to their, what's their other track called? Because it's got a funny name. Flying Monkey by Blue Medusa. That kind of feels like more of our vibe. I really thought maybe we should have started with Flying Monkey instead of Checkmate. But we'll save that in the pocket for a different show. When we need an extra song to play, we'll bring you Flying Monkey by Blue Medusa, because that sounds fun. I want to switch across now, back into Adelaide. This is a song by a band called Death Televised, a hardcore band who are standing for all sorts of really important messages and making waves in some really cool gigs, you know, like gigging with Leftover Punks and doing Sharehouse Syndicate. Their first song, if I remember correctly, was My Body, which is a body autonomy song. And so if you go to their live shows or if you listen to their music, you can understand this sort of positive hardcore, powerful, anthemic, standing for a message. And so the next song that they're playing, as powerful, positive is what I just said. The next song is called It's Gonna Get Worse. So maybe not that positive, but it's reality check of, like, if you stand for hardcore, you really need to look out for what's around you. And it can get worse without your support. So support your local community. In fact, this whole section of songs is going to be about the community. So when I come back from this set of three, we will talk a little bit more about the local community and the music scene that we belong to. And of course, later on in the show, we're going to have Kyle Schaefer from Fallujah, because Fallujah and Obscura are going to be coming to Australia in September. They've just announced it. And so fresh off of that news, we'll be talking to them about Shredfest. But that's coming up a little bit later in the show. This is Mosh on Radio Adelaide, your best in punk, metal and hardcore. 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

A little band by the name of Public House. The song is called Smoke Bomb. There's a couple of reasons that it's in that position in the list. One is the band before it was called Petrol Bomb, and I like playing things that are like where the band names or the song names match up. So I played Petrol Bomb and Smoke Bomb back to back there, and we started with It's Gonna Get Worse by Adelaide hardcore band Death Televised. So the middle one there was Pheasants of Babylon, which is a great name. It's got me making sure that I double-check my list, because it sounds like the song should actually be called Peasants of Babylon. That sounds like more of a maybe metal title. It wasn't quite a metal song, but it's just this hard rock sounds to it. Petrol Bomb is the band, and the reason I said that we would be sort of talking about community is, one, obviously, Death Televised are from the Adelaide hardcore scene right here at home. Petrol Bomb are a band that we have been talking to on our Instagram, so that's part of that community as well. So from playing their songs, we've got in touch with them. Mosh Radio Adelaide on Facebook and Instagram is how you can stay linked to us here. So if you're enjoying what you're hearing, if you've got some requests, if you're in a band, you want to talk to us on Facebook or Instagram, Mosh Radio Adelaide is how you can do that. 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So Petrol Bomb there, and after them, Smoke Bomb by Public House, a band I've only just come into. I was recommended them by a new mate of mine called Emily, who I caught up with at the High Time reunion shows. So as well as this sort of just being a little shout out, what I kind of want to go into one of my rants. Usually it's about physical media. Usually I'm like, I'm holding a piece of physical media here. We should all be supporting record stores. I firmly believe that still. But I'm talk to people at gigs. Talk to people at gigs, for goodness sakes, because I don't want to say back in my day, because it wasn't that long ago, and we did have phones, like mobile phones, when I started going to gigs. And we didn't even have, I think, smartphones in the early days of me going to gigs. But they were very rudimentary, you know, like they, you know, we couldn't do a lot. We didn't have, they couldn't do as many things. So you didn't have people standing around between bands just looking down at their phones. And so what you used to do is just stand next to people and you'd be like, fucking hell, it was a good set, wasn't it? And they're like, yeah, it was. And you just talk to people and you'd meet people, and then you maybe wouldn't become like lifelong friends, but you'd see them the next show and you'd be like, hey man, good to see you. Do you go to, what's it called, at the other bar the other night? And it's like, no, I missed that one, but I've got tickets for the next one. I'm like, oh, killer, have you seen them before? Right, right. And you just chat. And I would encourage people, because if you're at a gig, like, you're all like-minded people right there, right? They're part of the scene. They're into the same music as you. I mean, how many times have you said to like your friends or coworkers, they're like, oh, what are you into? You're like, oh, some music. I like metal music. And they play it and they're like, bleh! And then people are like, what the fuck is that? But you know you're not going to get that response if you're at a gig for that band, right? So all your best friends are somewhere in that mosh pit. So just hang out. If you're at a gig, just say good day to someone and say, how good was that band? Like, yeah, yeah. And then just say, this is the icebreaker. If you're like, what do I say to them? You just say, have you seen them before? And then you're just done. Because if they go, no, I've never seen them. But you go, oh, how'd you get into them? It's like, oh, I've just listened to the album online and I thought I'd check them out. It's like, oh, it's really cool because I know them from this and this and this. And then you can start talking. If they're like, yeah, I have seen them before, you can learn something from them. They may be like, yeah, I saw them when they toured or they supported What's the Call. It's like, oh, I wasn't at that gig, but it sounded really interesting. It's like, yeah, yeah, yeah, I've seen them a couple of times. And you're like, you know, oh, I'll recommend you this band. They recommend that band. And suddenly you just have, you know, this is what Mosh tries to do to a whole bunch of listeners on air. But this is also what you can do just being surrounded by the community. So my Mosh hot tip for today is talk to people at gigs. Absolutely talk to people at gigs. So now I'm going to move on into probably, let's see if we can get something here that looks like the centerpiece of the show. We're going to start working towards our interview tonight, which is Fallujah talking about Shoe. We're going to start working towards our interview tonight, which is Fallujah talking about

in local gigs. So everyone gets to be a bit of a melting pot and mix up and see all the bands that are in the local community. But when you're doing a big event, there is something about like this super focus. I remember the Thrash Blast and Grind Fest. We had like Revocation and King Parrot and these like real like scratchy, nasty, heavy bands playing together. And then something like Shred Fest is the same as when we go. I mean, I still have a sticker here from Echoes Festival, which was put on locally, and that was a post-rock and space rock kind of festival. And there is something real fun about getting into a niche and being like, okay, this is my thing. So all the tech death gearheads and riff lords and all those kind of people can be like, oh, this is what I am really into. And you don't really get that, you know, everywhere in the scene. It's a little bit unusual. And so this little coming together of some particular bands with a particular style, I think is very, very cool. I was wanting to start with Oath of Damnation, but I'm having trouble finding in my... Oh, is it this one here? Is it this one here? Because, yeah, it is, because the the name of the track in the computer is so long that it doesn't even show up all on the computer screen that I'm looking at here. So it's Crack the Earth and Bring Down the Sky is the name of the song, and the band is Oath of Damnation. So they're going to be one of the bands on the Adelaide leg of the Shredfest tour at Lion Arts Factory. And I basically, for the supports, we just chose the songs that had the coolest titles. So there's going to be a lot of cool metal titles coming up in this. So Crack the Earth and Bring Down the Sky by Oath of Damnation is going to take us into getting ready for our interview with Kyle Schaefer in the middle of the show tonight from Fallujah. Their new album Xenotaph, or their newest album Xenotaph, has now been out for nearly a year. And if you're not around that, we're going to be playing some songs from it while we talk to Kyle. We spoke to Sam last year for the announcement of the album, and now we've got Kyle on the show talking about the announcement of the Shredfest tour. So very cool to be getting some tech death here in Australia. You're on Mosh on Radio Adelaide. Let's start with some local. Let's do Oath of Damnation with their song Crack the Earth and Bring Down the Sky.

I promised you heavies, didn't I? You're on Mosh on Radio Adelaide, the best in punk, metal and hardcore on digital radio, online and 101.5 FM, live until midnight tonight. That there was Ashen with Leave the Flesh Behind. I told you this collection of songs around Shredfest is all going to be chosen based on the metalness of their title. So Leave the Flesh Behind by Ashen. Before it, Anoxia with In the Wake of Desolation. And of course we started with Oath of Damnation to Crack the Earth and Bring Down the Sky. A couple of little points to make. The song by Petrol Bomb was indeed called Pheasants of Babylon. Peasants of Babylon is pretty metal as well, but Pheasants of Babylon I assume has something to do with rich people tucking into pheasant. And I said that Angela Gosso, I said mention her name twice when talking about Blue Medusa. It's Alyssa Whiteglass, the other archenemy. Archenemy has had so many great vocalists, it's hard to remember who the fuck we're talking about. But it wasn't Angela, it was Alyssa, who is in Blue Medusa. Way we played at the beginning of the set. With that out of the way, we're going to play some Fallujah now, because Kyle from Fallujah is our guest interview tonight. Shredfest is coming to Australia in September. Obscura and Fallujah, two bands that we love, and we loved them last year when we spoke about their new album Xenotaph and Asonication. So now they're going to be combining forces for Shredfest, and after this song, we're going to be hearing from Kyle Schaefer from Fallujah. This here is Kaleidoscopic Waves off of their newest album called Xenotaph. You're on Mosh. Kyle soon.

0: So welcome, Kyle Schaefer from Fallujah to Mosh on Radio Adelaide. It's so good to have you. We spoke to Sam about a year ago in June of last year for the release of the Xenotaph album. And now we've got you on the show because you'll be bringing Shredfest to Lion Arts Factory this September.
1: Awesome. Yep. Yeah, we're looking forward to it. It's been a while since we got to visit Australia. So yeah, we're excited.
0: We like to think of ourselves as having particularly passionate metal fans here in Australia. There's a real sort of, I think it brings out our inner savages when we get, you know, extreme metal bands coming to Australia. Do you have an affinity for local fans? Have you noticed the passion that we try to bring when we get internationals on our shores?
1: Yeah, totally. You know, I see it in Australia. I see it some other places as well. I feel like in general, it seems like the further away you get from the rest of the world, the more passionate the fans get. You know, like, I think it just might be a matter of, like, yeah, I don't know what exactly, but it seems like the harder it is for bands to get to a place, like, the harder the fans go in that place. And so, like, we just got back from South America. We saw that there too, for sure. And yeah, you know, for me, I've only been to Australia once before with Fallujah, but that totally is how I remember it. The shows were awesome. The fans are crazy. You know, just exactly what you'd want to see at a metal show.
0: I mean, that's true. We are really appreciative. I mean, it's very hard to compete with South America, which has famously some of the most passionate music fans in the world. But yeah, when we get a lineup of internationals like Obscura and Fallujah doing a double header like Shredfest, it's very cool for us. And one of our first interviews of last year in January, not only did we speak to Sam for the Xenotaph release, but we spoke to Stefan from Obscura beginning of last year as well. So this is a wonderful coming together of two albums we loved from last year, and now these bands are combining for Shredfest. So that's fucking sick.
1: Totally, yeah. Yeah, I mean, we're fans of Obscura as well. Like, we've, you know, known that band for a long time. And I've known their music since way before I even joined Fallujah, and now have met those guys a few times. Fallujah toured with Obscura in Europe, I believe, years ago, before Sam or I joined. Yeah, this will be this year is our first time teaming up, you know, during our time in the band. It'll be awesome.
0: Will there be some friendly rivalry? You're both extremely technical bands, and you make great use of, like, not only heaps of shredding, and the show is called Shredfest, but like cool atmospherics and tones and those kind of layers as well. I just feel like you're both going to every night see who can outdo each other in terms of just flying fingers and speed and sound.
1: We'll see. Yeah. You know, that's, I feel like there's always a little bit of friendly, pushing each other like that, you know, like that's, in extreme metal, right? It's like, there's, you know, it's not a competition exactly, but yeah, I'm sure, especially amongst guitarists, you know, everybody wants to be in top shape and all that.
0: Yeah. It's a little crossing over of like sport and art, I think, with just the athleticism and the preparation that's required.
1: Totally. I mean, it's fun just seeing the other bands go too. Like, you know, we just got off tour with another kind of extreme technical band, Beyond Creation. And like whenever we tour with a band like that, or, you know, Obscura is in kind of a similar vein, you know, it's just amazing seeing the other bands shred too. It's almost easy to forget that, like, all of the people you're on tour with, you know, you're hanging out with all these guys all the time, just joking around, hanging out. It's easy to forget that everybody is an amazing virtuoso at what they do, you know, in this genre. So yeah, I mean, I enjoy just seeing all the technical bands that we're playing with just do their thing as well.
0: This might be a little sacrilegious, I think, when we're talking about Shredfest, but as a metal fan myself or a music fan, I sometimes tend to flip-flop between listening to stuff that's like super busy and super virtuoso, like you say, and sometimes I go through these phases where I just listen to stuff that's really simple, stuff like, you know, doomy or something like that, things that are slower, things that are way more stretched out, so that, you know, one little note change or one little chord change feels like earth-shattering because that music is so much more spacious. But I think what's cool about Fallujah is not constantly just a flurry of notes. You will have these atmospheric sections. You make really nice use of space so that when you come back in, you know, things become even more powerful because you've had that little break. Do you ever have these sort of thoughts playing in this band and notice the times that things are quietened down and go, all right, this is the moment where when I come back in, I can just like bring everybody with me because we've had that time to relax before the next moment?
1: Yeah, 100%. I think, you know, like dynamics like that are something we think a lot about when we're writing the music, but I think it's even more important live. Like, there's a lot of detail you can put into a recording that, like, certain things end up conveying playing a lot more than others in a live setting. Like you can have like a, you know, a beautiful little detail in a chord change or something like that, that like on the record, you kind of subtly notice these details. Live, it's like, you know, even with a good mix, everything a little bit gets turned into noise, you know, just with the volume of everything. And it's like what ends up conveying most clearly live are these more dramatic shifts in spaces and like, you know, just the sort of more exaggerated dynamics. And yeah, we definitely end up feeling that live. It's like the, I think we'll even think about that while we're writing and recording the music as well. It's like, it's, we often can kind of tell which songs are going to be the most exciting live. And it's not even always the same as the ones we think are, you know, our top best songs in the album or whatever. Like sometimes we're just like, oh, this one's going to work well live. You know, it's just got these big dramatic moments that kind of wake people up, you know, or like if they're starting to space out, kind of shakes them out of that. But yeah, absolutely. Yeah, we definitely feel that live, and it really influences which songs we end up choosing for our set lists.

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1: Have you learned things about this album now? And these songs were, nearly a year out now from when it was released, and by the time you hit Adelaide in September, it'll be a little bit longer. Have you discovered, oh shit, people really like this one, this part that we didn't predict, or this part feels really different to play live than it did in the studio? Things that you didn't know about before taking them on the road.
0: Yeah, totally. Yeah, definitely. Like, there's some parts that, like, you know, for me specifically as a vocalist, like there's some parts that I perform a little bit differently than on the album too, and end up sort of changing how they're perceived, I think. Like, for example, there's like one part that comes to mind where on the record, it's like there's kind of layers of vocals, and the main layer at the forefront is kind of like this lower octave, and so it feels a little bit more subdued. But when I sing it live, I like to do the kind of background layer, which is like a higher kind of belting strong octave. I sing it like that when we do it live, and so it kind of turns it into like more of a big not like a rock chorus exactly, but you know, kind of a little more in your face. Like, so I think parts like that just feel different too, which I kind of like, because I imagine something like that might bring a part that was a bit more subtle on the album and kind of take it to the forefront and kind of give people a different experience with it. And yeah, so sometimes it's like that, and other times it's like you said, we just it's more like we're learning about, you know, the songs, maybe adjusting how they're performed a little bit. But yeah, definitely, like there's some parts that I see people kind of perk up during, and I'm like, yeah, I guess this is a cool part. You know, I guess that makes sense.
1: The thing that bewilders me, I think, about music like yours, and like you say, people perk up. People are going to know this shit. People are going to listen to this album, and you're going to have virtuosos not only on tour with you, but in the crowd, and they're going to know this stuff. And there's going to be a big bit coming. And I'm sure there are some parts where you're like, okay, I got to gear up for this. I got to do something real big here, and everyone's going to know exactly how it sounds. So I've got to match it, because everyone's going to know if it's slightly different.
0: Totally, yeah. Well, I imagine for our guitarists, it's probably feels even more like that. I feel like their jobs are in this genre are inherently scarier than my job. You know, like with vocals, there's you know, it's not that you can be sloppy, but there's some kind of leeway for how you perform the songs. You know, like for example, if there's a high scream or a low scream on the album, it's like you can kind of play with that live and maybe go not as low or go even lower. Like there's kind of room to sort of roll with it. And like, it's like if you're performing the song correctly, there's kind of leeway, you know, for how you can make it sound. But the guitars have to be so precise that it's like, you know, you got to play the solo how it is, and there's not really room to be like, yeah, maybe this note won't be, you know, quite as high, or maybe I'll hold this a bit longer, do something differently. It's not so much like that for the guitars. So I imagine for them, that's probably even more true.
1: So you get to be a bit more expressive with your performance, which I guess must be fun.
0: Yeah, totally. I like that. It's a good positive way to put it.
1: Well, we are super excited to bring together these bands that we've been speaking to lately, and these albums that we've been very excited about for last year, Obscura and Fallujah, coming together for Shredfest at Lion Arts Factory in September, joined by Ashen, Anoxia, and Oath of Damnation here in Adelaide. Kyle Schaefer, thank you so much for being a part of Mosh on Radio Adelaide.
0: Yeah, thank you for having me. We're, like I said, we're looking forward to it.

You are back on Mosh on Radio Adelaide after just an enormous, enormous collection of technical and extreme metal. We just heard from Obscura with their song The Sun Eater. That's off of their album A Sonication. Before it, three tracks in a row from Fallujah's album Xenotaph, with a chat with Kyle Schaefer, lead vocalist of Fallujah, in the middle there talking about Shredfest. The song we heard before The Sun Eater by Obscura was The Obsidian Architect. Again, these metal band names, so good. The Obsidian Architect, before it, The Crystalline Veil, and we started with Kaleidoscopic Waves, all by Fallujah off the album Xenotaph. You are on Mosh on Radio Adelaide, the best in punk, metal and hardcore, on digital radio, online and 101.5 FM. Radio Adelaide, of course, is a community-based station. Everyone on here is a volunteer. All the music we're doing and everything we're bringing to you is all community. It's got all sorts of weird and wonderful shows. No hour or 2 hours is different. No, is like, get it right, Nicholas. No 2 hour block is the same as the last. So if you're a punk, metal, and hardcore fan, you tune every night on a Tuesday night to listen to Mosh. The rest of the week has got folk and country and blues and jazz and queer conversations and political and Indigenous Australian and foreign language and news and current affairs and all sorts of different and unusual and bizarre and, diverse Radio Adelaide content. 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I'm looking at this list of songs that I want to play next, and I'm going to play An Untamable Desire by Pliny. Pliny has had this album out, or this song out, for a little while, and it's due a spin here on Mosh. So let's enjoy An Untamable Desire by Pliny. You're on Mosh on Radio Adelaide.

Speak of the Devil was the name of the song. Survive, said the Prophet, was the name of the band, in collab with Cold Rain, just giving those beautiful choruses, bouncy, metalcore style, early days. I just... takes me back to some of the early days of Mosh. That was fun. A nice comparison there with the song before it. So Speak of the Devil by Survive, said the Prophet, and Cold Rain together before it. Just brutality. Just face-ripping metal. Godless Sky by Inferi. And we started the set with Pliny from right here in Australia. An Unnameable Desire. You are on Mosh on Radio Adelaide. The best in punk, metal and hardcore on digital radio online at 101.5 FM. Our interview tonight, if you didn't catch it, was Kyle Schaefer from Fallujah. Fallujah and Obscure joining forces on a gig called Shredfest, touring Australia in September. Check it out. But yes, you can replay, catch any missed Radio Adelaide show on radioadelaide.org.au. Our Facebook and Instagram, Mosh Radio Adelaide, will have all the bands we played tonight and the link to that stream if you want to catch it again. And as well as the gig guide, which is coming. So let's do some songs. Let's do the gig guide. Will has not been on the show for a while. He's still part of the show, but he's working out in the country and he cannot make it back to Adelaide very often. But there's two things Will loves. I mean, there's a few things he loves in his metal. He loves fun stuff and he loves collabs, and he's sent us through a couple of collabs of some bands that we love here on the show and we should be playing. One is Samurai Pizza Cats and Baby Beard together on a song called Ramen Man. And another song, which is 2XKO featuring Courtney LaPlante. And so his belief is always that collabs make everything better and introduces people to genres and bands they may not already know. So Pizza Cats and Baby Beard combining on a song called Ramen Man is what we're going to play next. And then Ties That Bind Me by 2XKO and Courtney LaPlante, none other than the great Courtney LaPlante of Spirit Box. So let's enjoy Ramen Man by Pizza Cats. The Samurai Pizza Cats, no less, and Baby Beard. You're on Mosh on Radio Adelaide. Not long to go now before the show finishes at midnight, but we've got to fit a gig guide in there and a few more songs. So Ramen Man is it. Let's go.

0: Jason.
1: Chasing on Mosh on Radio Adelaide. We just heard from Yagki with her new song, Chasing. Heavy meets big chorusy pop. Before it, Courtney LaPlante joining 2XKO on Ties That Bind Me. And we started with Samurai Pizza Cats and Baby Beard delivering Ramen Man here on Mosh on Radio Adelaide. We are getting very close to the end of the show. How about a quick gig guide, play a song, and then I think it's time to leave. That's about all we've got time for. 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All right, let's get giggy with it. So things are starting tomorrow. You can head to the Ed Castle to see Exhumed, Ashen, who are joining with Obscura and Fallujah on their Shredfest tour. That's coming up in September, of course, but you can get your fill of Ashen this weekend. Well, not even this weekend. Tomorrow with a Wednesday gig. Midweek gigs are always awesome. You can go to the Northern Sound System for a free all-ages gig on Thursday from the Operators, Soul Keepers and Half Thing, Half Man. On Friday, our mates in Colourblind are playing at Jive with Coldwave and Hearse Girl. You can see Ouroboros, X-Gemini, or X-Gemini, I think they're called, and Grey Matter at Low Life Basement Bar. The Grace Emily Hotel has got Grace Vandals with her Whisper in My Ear single launch with Caressa and Jess Johns. Larkin, L-A-K-E-N, the Rock and Roll Birthday Bash with the Sex Elves, Stoved and Stone Cold at the Hotel Metro is also happening on Saturday. Let me see where I've got. Hang on a minute. I'm too early going into Saturday. Friday, we also have Backlash and Crimson Riff bringing you grunge and rock covers from the 2000s at The Jade. So we mentioned on Saturday the Sex Cells, Stone Cold and Stoved gig at the Metro. We've got our mates in Smoke No Fire playing with Red Belly and Final Morning at Low Life Basement Bar. Luca Brasi, who we interviewed a few weeks ago for the 10th anniversary of their album, playing it at the Gov with Secret World and Stormy Lou. Maiden Name, The Munch and Soft Star will be at the Grace Emily Hotel. At the Ed, you've got Lost Palms, Johnny Seagull and the Hot Chips and Sette Bello. And the Exeter Hotel has got All Absurd, Darcy James Cheadle and Exit Plan playing for free. On Sunday, you can see the Chainsaw Preachers, Perdition and Johnny Roy's Liberty at the Hotel Metro. You can, what else we got for there? Nick Vulture is launching an album with Scott Rathman Jr. at the Wheat Sheaf. And we've got, of course, Line Arts Factory is hosting Taking Back Saturday, the emo and pop punk long weekend party, as they always do. A little band called The Descendants is playing on Monday with The Lizards and The Shorts. And on Tuesday next week, while we are live to air, you can see Poison the Well, Haywire and Iron Mind at Lion Arts Factory. All that will be on our Facebook and our Instagram, Mosh Radio Adelaide. I think it's time to wrap things up because we've only got one song to go. We're going to play a Colourblind song because we interviewed Finn not too long ago and they're going to be playing at Jive this Friday night. Our interview, of course, Kyle Schaefer from Fallujah, Shredfest coming in September. You are on Mosh on Radio Adelaide. If any of those gigs in that gig guide went past too quickly, radioadelaide.org.au is where you can re-listen to the show, and Mosh Radio Adelaide on Facebook and Instagram is where you can find our full gig guide plus all of the bands that we played this evening and the link to the stream so you can re-listen to the whole show in the interview with Kyle Schaefer. 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I even see some pop punk. I said we'd be clashing up the metal with some pop punk, and I think I just heard the resounding reaction from all the listeners out in listener space being like, no pop punk this week, it's a heavy show. But I think this Under the Skin song by Colourblind is a nice sort of fade out, has a heavy ending but takes you into the midnight show. So thank you so much for being a part of Mosh on Radio Adelaide. This is our friend Colourblind with Under Your Skin as part of our gig guide for this week. This has been Mosh. My name's been Nicholas, and we will see you next Tuesday.

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I'm Leo and I will be spending the next hour with you. In today's program, we will share some wonderful music and bring you the latest news from the Artlet Asian community. So sit back, relax and enjoy the show. The program will be conducted in Chinese. Stay tuned. 听众朋友们大家晚上好，您正在收听的是阿德莱德广播电台 101.5 FM 的中文节目，我是主持人 Leo。 今天呢是2026年的5月28日星期四的夜晚，阿德莱德这几天的天气又明显冷了下来，一到晚上风里的寒意就特别明显，出门的时候总让人忍不住的把外套再拉紧一点，天黑得越来越早，街上的灯也亮得越来越早，整个城市好像都慢慢进入了冬天前的安静模式。五月也已经来到最后几天了，时间过得越来越快，不知不觉2026年都快过去一半了。最近很多人可能开始忙起来了，工作、学习、生活好像总有做不完的事情，但在这样的寒冷的夜里，也别忘了给自己一点休息的时间，也许是一杯热咖啡，也许是一首喜欢的歌，又或者是像现在一样安静的听一段广播。生活有时候不需要太热闹，有一点温暖就已经很好。无论您现在是已经在回家的路上，还是已经待在自己温暖的房间里，都欢迎您继续和我们一起度过这个微凉的夜晚。接下来的节目就让音乐和声音伴随你把今晚过完。首先又为今天的节目做一个简短的介绍，我是今天的主持人 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

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Hit me back, just a chat. Truly yours, your biggest fan. This is Stan.

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1: Assalamu alaikum, brothers and sisters. 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

0: It guides to the right course, and we have believed in it. And we will never associate with our Lord anyone.
1: وأنه تعالى جد ربنا ما اتخذ صاحبة ولا ولدا.
0: And it teaches that exalted is the nobleness of our Lord. He has not taken a wife or a son.
1: وأنه كان يقول سفيهنا على الله شططا.
0: And that our foolish one has been saying about Allah an excessive transgression.

And among us are Muslims in submission to Allah, and among us are the unjust. And whoever has become Muslim, those have sought out the right course. But as for the unjust, they will be for hell firewood. And Allah revealed that if they had remained straight on the way, we would have given them abundant provision.

0: So we might test them therein. And whoever turns away from the remembrance of his Lord, he will put into arduous punishment.
1: وَأَنَّ الْمَسَاجِدَ لِلَّهِ فَلَا تَدْعُوا مَعَ اللَّهِ أَحَدًا.
0: And he revealed that the masjids are for Allah, so do not invoke with Allah anyone.
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0: And that when the servant of Allah stood up supplicating him, they almost became about him a compacted mass.

0: Say, O Muhammad, I only invoke my Lord and do not associate with him anyone.
1: قُلْ إِنِّي لَا أَمْلِكُ لَكُمْ ضَرًّا وَلَا رَشَدًا.
0: Say, indeed, I do not possess for you the power of harm or right direction.
1: قُلْ

But I have for you only notification from Allah and His messages. And whoever disobeys Allah and His messenger, then indeed for him is the fire of hell. They will abide therein forever.

The disbelievers continue until when they see that which they are promised. Then they will know who is weaker in helpers and less in number.

Say, I do not know if what you are promised is near, or if my Lord will grant for it a long period. He is knower of the unseen, and he does not disclose his knowledge of the unseen to anyone.

0: that he may know that they have conveyed the messages of their Lord, and he has encompassed whatever is with them, and has enumerated all things in number.
1: That was the 72nd chapter of the Holy Quran, Surah Al-Jinn. Surah Al-Jinn recounts how a group of jinn encountered the Prophet Muhammad, peace and blessings of Allah be upon him, were astonished by the Quran and subsequently submitted to Allah subhanahu wa ta'ala, demonstrating that the jinn, like humans, consists of both righteous and unrighteous individuals. The surah chapter also highlights the prohibition of associating anyone with God, clarifies the Prophet's role as a messenger of Allah, and emphasizes that only Allah knows the unseen.
2: Thanks, Khalid. And here is Sheikh Bilal Asad with The Farewell.
3: Alhamdulillah, wassalatu wassalamu ala rasulillah. It was the 10th year after Hijrah, only a few days or a few weeks before Arafah, the day of Hajj. The Messenger of Allah, Muhammad sallallahu alayhi wasallam, had been called to tell him that his only son, Ibrahim, who had not even reached the age of 2 years old, was dying. So the Prophet, peace be upon him, carried his blessed legs while he was sad and his tears are dropping from his eyes. And he carried his son, Ibrahim. He looked at him as he took his last breath and died before his eyes, sallallahu alayhi wasallam. For every prophet went through calamities, and Muhammad, peace be upon him, went through every calamity that anyone can think of. And he used to say, whoever goes through hardship or calamity or sorrow, then all you got to do is remember me and know that I also went through it. You're not alone. He went to bury his son, and as he was burying him, Abdul Rahman ibn Auf radiallahu anhu saw the Messenger sallallahu alayhi wasallam crying a lot. He said, Ya Rasulullah, you also, meaning you had prevented us from crying a lot over the dead person and to be patient with it. But the Prophet, peace be upon him, said, this is not what I meant. This is mercy. Showing us that the human being cries out of mercy when their lost ones are gone. And that when you cry, it's a form of healing that Allah subhanahu wa ta'ala gave to men and women in this life, to all human beings, in order to help them with their grief. And this is a sign of love and a sign of mercy rather than a sign of refusing Allah's command and His will. As he buried him, peace be upon him, he said the following words, O the eyes tear, O Ibrahim, and the heart is in sorrow, and we are truly in grief for your loss. And had it not been that there is a hereafter and that there is a promised return where we will meet again and be in paradise again, we would have cried all day, all night for very long. But this is the hope, brothers and sisters, that we believers have, that the Prophet, peace be upon him, taught us that there is another life that is coming, and a promise from the Creator of Allah, which is sent from above the heavens, his words of the Quran, which we recite night and day. After that, the Prophet, peace be upon him, went back home. And now it was only about 7 or 8 days, or maybe a little bit more. He sat on his bed and he called for his dear daughter, Fatima al-Zahra radiallahu anha, the last of his four daughters. And he had already lost three of his daughters. She was the only one who had survived, and he loved her the most. When he called her in, he sat her next to him on his right or on his left. He kissed her on his forehead. And it was his habit that whenever Fatima entered, radiallahu anha, his daughter, he would stand up, kiss her on her forehead, and place her either in his position or next to her. Which shows us an example of how the Prophet, peace be upon him, treated his daughters and his children with compassion like that. And we should do the same if we emulate the Messenger sallallahu alayhi wasallam, who was sent as a mercy to mankind. Then he whispered to her something in her ear while his wife Aisha radiallahu anha was was watching. He whispered something and she started to cry heavily. Then he whispered a second thing and she smiled to that and giggled a little bit. After that, Aisha radiallahu anha asked her, what did the Prophet, peace be upon him, say in secret? She said, oh no, it's not right of me to tell the secrets of the Prophet, peace be upon him. It was only after his death that Aisha radiallahu anha couldn't hold herself and then asked her, can you tell me now? She said, yes, now is the right time. She said, the first time he said to me, O Fatima, there is no one of my entire family that is going to feel the grief as hard as what you are going to feel it when I pass away. And Jibreel alayhi salam, he usually comes to me once a year to recite the entire Quran to me so that I may repeat it. But this year, he came to me twice like no other year. O Fatima, my daughter, I see this as a sign that this is probably my last year alive and I will be dying. So then she cried heavily. Then he whispered to her, he said, O Fatima, you are the best of all women of this nation to come later on. Anti Sayyidatu An-Nisa wa Sayyidatu Nisa'i Ummati. You are the best of all the women of my Ummah. Would it please you, O Fatima, that you will be the first of my family to follow after me and join me, and you will be the first to enter paradise? She started to giggle and smile of this great hope. My brothers and sisters, the Prophet, peace be upon him, started getting a little bit ill at that time, but it was minor. And it was in that year, the 10th year of Hijrah, 5 days before it, where he was heading off to Hajj, and he had only done Hajj once in his life. He called for his cousin Ali radiallahu anhu. And Ali radiallahu anhu was still a teenager at that time, or very young, probably in his early 20s. He said to him, Ya Ali, I am going to send you to Yemen so that you can be a judge between them and settle their affairs between them. They need it, for they're in conflict. He said, Ya Rasulallah, at this young age, how am I supposed to judge between people? I've got no experience. He tapped him on his chest and he made a dua and he said, Ya Ali, Allah subhanahu wa ta'ala will open a door for you of wisdom and judgment like no other. Go now. And he taught him something very important among the things which he gave him as a lesson to judge. He said, Ya Ali, remember, never pass a verdict about two people or more until you have heard all the sides. You heard the claimant's side, you must hear the defendant's side fully and completely before you speak. And this was one of the things Ali radiallahu anhu said, I kept on doing this until the end of my life, and Allah made me successful as a judge. The Prophet, peace be upon him, said to Ali radiallahu anhu, I'm going to Hajj, and when I go there, after a few days, I want you to follow me and join me. The Prophet, peace be upon him, then prepared his udhiyah, his qurban, and he used to make a qurban on behalf of himself and his family, and one on behalf of the entire ummah. So whoever cannot afford to make a qurban, then the Prophet sallallahu alayhi wasallam has already made the qurban on your behalf, my dear brothers and sisters all around the world. What a blessed hand sallallahu alaihi wasallam is, and what a blessed mercy he is to mankind. The Prophet, peace be upon him, head off to the Hajj. When he got there, the second day or the third day was Arafah, which is the most important day of Hajj. In fact, the Prophet, peace be upon him, said, Hajj is Arafah. Arafah, that big plain where everybody stands. And in that year, when people heard that the Prophet, peace be upon him, was going to Hajj, the greatest number of pilgrims ever since the time pilgrimage began, since the Prophet sallallahu alaihi wasallam became a prophet, had never seen that amount, because they heard of the Messenger sallallahu alaihi wasallam going there. Nearly every Muslim that heard about it was there, and they described it as far as you could see with your eyes. You could not see even a space, that if a bird were to fly and it dropped, it'll drop on somebody. This is how cramped it was when they went with the Messenger sallallahu alaihi wasallam. With him were the major companions and the great of all of those who strive and struggle in the path of Allah, the Muhajirin and the Ansar, the migrants and the victors, and every other Muslim, in the largest hundreds of thousands of Muslims. And can you imagine, within the span of those 10 years, hundreds of thousands of Muslims had embraced Islam. more than the 13 years that he was in Mecca, because he had gone to Medina for 10 years. In Mecca, he was there for 13 or 14 years, and not even a portion of that had become Muslim. You know why? Because in Mecca, it was always war and hostility with the people of the polytheists who used to want to harm the Prophet Sallallahu Alaihi Wasallam and try to kill and persecute the Muslims. With peace and with agreements and with a truce, this is what the Prophet, peace be upon him, loved to do. And this is how the truth and knowledge and everyone can thrive and live in harmony. Brothers and sisters, when he reached there in Arafah, the Prophet, peace be upon him, sat down for a little while. And he had received the verses of the Quran, Inna a'tainaka al-kawthar, we have granted you and given you the gift of the fountain of kawthar. Fasalli li rabbika wanhar, constantly pray to your Lord all your life. Wanhar mean give your sacrificial udhi. It is those who have a resentment against you who are the ones who are truly cut off. Why did Allah say that? Because the Prophet, peace be upon him, could not have sons, and when he had a son, he died. So the polytheists who still had disbelieved started to tease the Prophet sallallahu alaihi wasallam by saying, look at him, he is cut off. So Allah said, no, they are the ones cut off. All the ummah of the world had followed him sallallahu alaihi wasallam. And listen to this, he started to cry after that. And when they said, what is making you cry, Ya Rasulullah? He said, I will stand up and tell you. He stood in front of the Arafah, but people couldn't see him. So he went on top of his camel, Al-Qaswa, which that was its name, and everybody could see him. And he told some of the companions to repeat these words after him because of how many people there were. And he said to them, oh people, this could be my last year that I see you. I may have to farewell you and I will not see you again. And then he said, pointing to the sky and back to the people, O people, bear witness to what I have to say, and you will bear witness for me on the day of judgment. And the first thing he started with, what would be a dying man's words, do you think, of the Prophet Sallallahu Alaihi Wasallam's words especially? What do you think is going to say of his last words? He said, O people, this day that we are in, this month that we are in, and this land that we are standing in, the three most sacred of all sacred things in Islam, he said, is as sacred as the blood, the honor, and the dignity and property of all of you towards one another. Do not return after me striking each other's necks. Do not return after me attacking one another with words and actions. And this is a lesson for all those out there who want to harm their brothers and sisters. All those out there who want to spread violence for no justifiable reason, only for their own desires. The Prophet, peace be upon him, warned us, and especially brothers and sisters who are Muslim, not to backbite one another and to eat at each other's flesh and to insult one another and to accuse one another and to only wish the worst for one another. No, my dear brothers and sisters, these were the dying words of the Prophet sallallahu alaihi wasallam before anything else. And then he stomped his foot and he said, the racism and tribalism, I place it underneath my feet and it is gone. Leave it, for it is like a stinking dead carcass. And then he said, O men, be good to your women. Among the men were standing there, they said, O Messenger of Allah, now in this particular position, like, I mean, you're farewelling us and this is the most important position that you're standing with all these people, and you're mentioning the women, like, is that the most important thing? And then he repeated, fear Allah with your women, for Allah has made them a trust in your care, O men. Treat them well. Share with them your wealth. Share with them your shelter. Share with them your clothes. Share with them the food, meaning spend on them and look after them and be patient with them. And he said, "Istawsu bin nisa'i khayra." You will see some things that you're not going to like about your women, but think of the good qualities you have. And he said, a believing man never dislikes everything about his believing wife. If there is something he dislikes, there are others he loves. So focus on that. And remember that Allah has placed them with you, and address the men especially to treat them well and to consider their weaknesses and to consider their vulnerabilities, to be extra good to them. My brothers and sisters, these are the words of the dying man sallallahu alaihi wasallam. And among his words were, avoid usury and avoid unjust transactions with your wealth. And he said, my own family, the first, I abolished their usury that they used to have before, because before it was, they used to do it and Islam forbid it. Why? Because it's unjust and unfair dealings. So do not lie to one another. And when you trade, trade with honesty and trustworthiness with the Muslim and the non-Muslim, and wallahi, even with the animals, my dear brothers and sisters. The Prophet, peace be upon him, then addressed the Muslims and said that he said to them, sallallahu alayhi wa sallam, to look after their families and their neighbors and so on and so forth, and to fear Allah subhanahu wa ta'ala in all their affairs. Then the Prophet, peace be upon him, raised his finger up to the sky again and to the people and said, O people, bear witness in front of Allah that I have passed the message on to you three times. And they all said with one word, we all bear witness, O Messenger of Allah. Three times they said it. They said, أَنَّكَ قَدْ بَلَّغْتَ الرِّسَالَةَ, that you have fulfilled transmitting the message from Allah subhanahu wa ta'ala, and you made it reach us. وَأَدَّيْتَ الْأَمَانَةَ, and you fulfilled the trust. وَنَصَحْتَ الْأُمَّةَ, and you taught and advised and counseled this whole nation. نَصَحْتَ الْأُمَّةَ, and you showed us the true path, and you did everything to the last resort. Then the Prophet sallallahu alayhi wa sallam said, which the hadith is in Ibn Majah, do not blacken my face on the day of judgment. Do not blacken my face on the day of judgment by when I will stand up and say, oh my Lord, save my ummah, and I will vouch for you and stand for you with all my mind for Allah subhanahu wa ta'ala to forgive you and pardon you of your shortcomings. Don't make me look bad on the day of judgment. So do not change after me and change your courses after me of what I have left you on, the book of Allah and the sunnah of his messenger sallallahu alayhi wa sallam. He said, on the day of judgment I'll stand and I will see some of my ummah going away into the punishment. I will say, oh my Lord, my ummah, and Allah will say to him, you don't know what they did after you. You don't know what they did after you. So brothers and sisters, stick to the book of Allah and the way of the Prophet sallallahu alaihi wasallam to the best of your ability, and Allah forgives your shortcomings and pardons, for he's the most merciful. The Prophet, peace be upon him, after doing that, he came down and he recited among the last verses of the Quran. One of them was, Al-yawma akmaltu lakum dinakum, today I have completed your religion for you. This is Allah speaking through the Messenger sallallahu alaihi wasallam. وَأَتْمَمْتُ عَلَيْكُمْ نِعْمَتِي, and I have completed my favor upon you. Allah has completed the favor upon you. وَرَضِيتُ لَكُمُ الْإِسْلَامَ دِينًا, and I am pleased with Islam as your way of life. Umar radiallahu anhu became so happy when he heard this. He said, this means that it is victorious and it is triumphant and great news that now the world has seen the full light till the end of time. But Abu Bakr radiallahu anhu cried. And when he asked him, why are you crying, O Abu Bakr? He said, Ya Umar, you see it like this and that's a great news. But the way I see it now, and I can tell, Allah is telling us to farewell his messenger sallallahu alayhi wa sallam. We will not see him again very soon and he will die. And then they both cried, knowing that there is no more wahi, no more revelation that will descend from the heavens. And the rest of the companions started to cry. Then the Prophet, peace be upon him, after completing the Hajj, he said, take these symbols of rituals of Hajj off me. As you see me, do them. And my brothers and sisters, till the end of time, till today, 1,400 years later, we are doing exactly as they saw the Prophet sallallahu alaihi wasallam doing them, without the change of a single little tiny act of the Prophet sallallahu alaihi wasallam, through the hadiths and through the Quran, which shows us how Allah subhanahu wa ta'ala has truly guarded this religion. And even to the number of pebbles that we throw, we do it exactly as the Prophet sallallahu alaihi wasallam did it, exactly as he dressed, exactly as he moved sallallahu alaihi wasallam, through the transmission of hadiths and reports and sunnahs and the Quran. Then the Prophet sallallahu alayhi wa sallam left, and he went back home. As he was going back home, he started to feel more tired. When he reached his home sallallahu alayhi wa sallam, after a few days, he started to feel more and more ill. So then he asked his companions to go with him. To where? He went to the plain of Uhud, where the battle of Uhud happened, where his uncle Hamza and the few companions who had been martyred over there in the terrible battle of Uhud that we all know about. And he sent his prayers upon them and remembered them and cried, sallallahu alayhi wa sallam. Then he went to the Baqiya, where the graveyard is, the cemetery of the Muslims, where he had buried his own children, he had buried many of his companions, and he said, assalamu alaykum, O home of believing people, peace be upon you, home of believers. You have beaten us to the grace and mercy of Allah, and we will follow very soon. We will also join you very soon. Inna nubashirukum bil jannah. We give you glad tidings of paradise. And then he made dua for them, O Allah, forgive them and have mercy upon them and gather them with the righteous. This is the way that the Prophet, peace be upon him, taught us to say when we visit the graves and when we remember our loved ones, when we make dua for them. For they are in need of our dua, my dear brothers and sisters. Always make dua for your loved ones, especially for your parents, your children who have passed away, or your siblings, anybody who you love, and for the rest of the ummah. Brothers and sisters, the Prophet, peace be upon him, then said his famous word. He said, وَدَدْتُ أَلَّوْ رَأَيْنَا إِخْوَانَنَا وَدِدْتُ The thing I miss is that I didn't get to see our brethren. The companion who was with him, probably Abu Huraira or another one, said, Ya Rasulullah, we are right here. He said, you are my companions. You have your position. The brethren that I'm talking about have not come yet. They're not born yet. And this means that they are the ones who heard about the Prophet sallallahu alaihi wasallam's message and followed him sallallahu alaihi wasallam with Ashhadu an la ilaha illallah wa ashhadu anna Muhammadan Rasulullah. We bear witness there only one God worthy of worship, and that Muhammad, peace be upon him, is the messenger of Allah. After that, brothers and sisters, the Prophet, peace be upon him, went back and he said, on the day of judgment, I will see them and I will call them to the fountain of Kawthar. They said, how will you know them, a messenger of Allah, when you've never seen them or they're not born yet? He said, I will know them from the effects of the wudu and the prayer that they used to do. So pray your 5 daily prayers, brothers and sisters, and make your wudu properly. It doesn't mean you have to splash the water everywhere, but just make your wudu and be careful to do your salat with seriousness. He will notice you with the light that emanates from your bodies. Brothers and sisters, he went to the house sallallahu alayhi wa sallam and he called for the salat. He said, as-salat always. And he prayed with them sallallahu alayhi wa sallam, and the companions noticed that he was getting tired. Cutting the story short a little bit, he came back sallallahu alayhi wa sallam and he received the final 2 verses of the Quran. The first verse which he received was the following verse where he cried a lot. And they said, what is the verse, Ya Rasulullah? He said, Allah is telling me, فَاسْتَقِمْ كَمَا أُمِرْتْ. Stay steadfast, O Messenger of Allah, as you have been commanded. Meaning, be a believer in Allah and be steadfast till your death. Don't let calamities and things stir you off. وَمَنْ تَابَ مَعَكْ. And those who had repented with you. Stay steadfast and be patient and persevere on your identity and deen until death comes to you, and you will see the great rewards. And then after a few days, he received the actual final verse when he was sallallahu alaihi wasallam in his most hurtful, almost deepest sickness, where he was barely unable to get up and even walk, but he can just barely speak. The final verse was where Allah subhanahu wa ta'ala says in the meaning of the verse, so fear Allah and prepare yourselves for a day that you will stand. Prepare yourselves for a day that you will stand and prepare yourselves for the hereafter. And everyone will receive their rewards and what is for them in absolute justice and absolute fullness, Allah says, وَلَا تُظْلَمُونَ. And none of you will be wronged even with a little bit. That was the final verse that Allah subhanahu wa ta'ala had revealed. وَاتَّقُوا يَوْمًا تُرْجَعُونَ فِيهِ إِلَى اللَّهِ ثُمَّ تُوَفَّى كُلُّ نَفْسٍ مَّا كَسَبَتْ وَهُمْ لَا يُظْلَمُونَ. That is the verse. The Prophet sallallahu alaihi wasallam then went and prayed with his companions. Abu Bakr radiallahu anhu was praying imam, and then when they saw him walk in, everybody started to say takbir. So Abu Bakr radiallahu anhu realized the Prophet sallallahu alaihi wasallam was coming, and so he moved back. The Prophet, peace be upon him, told him to stay, and he prayed beside him while Abu Bakr prayed as a second imam with the Prophet sallallahu alaihi wasallam. And the Prophet sallallahu alaihi wasallam said to Abu Bakr, why did you do that? I told you to stay there. He said, Ya Rasulullah, how is it possible that one will lead you when you are here sallallahu alaihi wasallam? The Prophet, peace be upon him, sickness got worse. And then when he was one time on his deathbed, he couldn't get up and he couldn't talk. So he saw Fatima radiallahu anha enter. And she said, Wa karba abatah. Oh, what hardship my father is going, what suffering. So he sort of signaled to her to come forward. She came and hugged him and she fell onto her knees, radiallahu anha. And then the Prophet sallallahu alaihi wasallam was able to barely speak, and he said, La karba ala abiki ba'da al-yawm ya Fatima. There is no suffering upon your father after this day, O Fatima. And he's saying that after this is all peace and serenity and paradise, and you will follow. The Prophet sallallahu alaihi wasallam is to stand up and make her sit in his place, but this time he couldn't for the first time. And that is what increased the crying of Fatima radiallahu anha, that the Prophet, peace be upon him, couldn't do that for her, and this meant that he had been so sick and unable even to walk or speak. Sallallahu alayhi wa alihi wa sallam. Then Aisha radiallahu anha, she saw him look at the miswak of Abdullah ibn Umar, or was it Abdullah ibn Abbas, and she said he wants to use the miswak to meet Allah. So he brushed his teeth, and then Aisha took it and brushed her own teeth, and she said, I wanted the saliva of the Prophet sallallahu alaihi wasallam to be in my mouth as the last person before his death. Everybody loved him. His wives loved him. His children loved him. The companions loved him. And then came the day when the Prophet sallallahu alaihi wasallam passed away. So Aisha radiallahu anha says, I was hugging him and he had his head rested on my sternum over here, and then he lifted his arms up to Allah as if he's saying, I want my Lord, I want my Lord. And Aisha radhiyallahu anha says, I felt him getting heavier and heavier on my sternum until I looked at him and his eyes were looking at the sky. And then Aisha radhiyallahu anha, she put him on the floor and went outside, and she said, Rasulullah, Rasulullah. Her father Abu Bakr radhiyallahu anhu had walked away. When he heard the people raising their voice, he rushed back radiallahu anhu and found that the Prophet sallallahu alayhi wasallam's soul had left this world. My brothers and sisters, after that, the people started to cry, of course, and it was a 3-day janazah. The first were the angels that prayed on him, and then the companions, and then the others, and people came from all around the world to pray the janazah for the Prophet, beloved sallallahu alayhi wasallam. What kind of a man that so many hearts loved him with all their hearts, including his family, his children, even his enemies felt sorrow for his loss, and yet people still, till today, the enemies of the Prophet ﷺ speak so ill of him. Woe to them, and they have a Lord who is going to judge them about all the prophets and messengers of God. My brothers and sisters, after that, the entire Medina was filled with grief and crying. And then Abu Bakr radiallahu anhu stood up and he said his famous word, فَمَنْ كَانَ يَعْبُدُ مُحَمَّدًا فَإِنَّ مُحَمَّدًا قَدْ مَاتْ صَلَّى اللَّهُ عَلَيْهِ. Whoever used to worship Muhammad sallallahu alayhi wasallam, then Muhammad, peace be upon him, has died. وَمَنْ كَانَ يَعْبُدُ اللَّهَ فَإِنَّ اللَّهَ حَيُّ لَا يَمُوتْ. But whoever used to always worship Allah, Allah is everlasting. He will never die. In other words, no matter what grief or losses you have in life, remember that Allah will never leave you. Always turn to Allah and find your comfort with Al-Wadud, the close one, the compassionate, the affectionate. My brothers and sisters, my final words. Remember these words. And remember that on Eid, insha'Allah ta'ala, Allah tells you to make takbir. Say Allahu Akbar, which means Allah is greater than everything. Allah is greater than my problems. Allah is greater than my power. Allah is greater than the most powerful. Allah is greater than the oppressors. Allah is greater than anything. He can give me anything. His kingdom is so vast and so on, has so many meanings. Allah is greater than everything and anything. And Allah subhanahu wa ta'ala is the one and only true Lord. We thank him and we send our gratitude to him. Unite with your family and connect your ties as much as you can within your ability. Go and pray with the Muslims in the masajid, in the mosques, men and women and children, even the women who for a religious reason they're not praying, go insha'Allah ta'ala and mix with the Muslims and say Eid Mubarak and may Allah accept your worship. And don't forget your Qurban for whoever is able to afford it. It is a highly recommended sunnah to do it, and in the Hanafi school of thought, it's an obligation for whoever is able to afford it, one on behalf of a family, and if each member can afford it financially, then give qurban, which means you eat from it and feed the poor and needy, or you can send it overseas and people can benefit from it. And Allah subhanahu wa ta'ala rewards for the little that you do tremendously. Remember, brothers and sisters, to dress well and to look well and to smell good and to go out and give your greetings to everyone you know and those you don't know, and look after your neighbors and treat them well and show them the beauty of Islam with your cheer, with your kindness, and with your peace. Brothers and sisters, forgive one another if you can. Make dua for one another as much as you can, and be all of you brothers and sisters. As the Prophet sallallahu alaihi wasallam said in the last sermon and with the verses of the Quran, ya ayyuhan nas inna khalaqnakum min dhakarin wa untha waja'alnakum shu'uban wa qabaila lita'arafu inna akramakum 'indallahi atqakum innallaha 'alimun khabir. O mankind, We have created you from a single pair of one father and one mother, one male and one female, and we made you into many nations and many tribes so that you may come to know one another. The most honored among you to God, to Allah, is the one who is most God-fearing and most righteous, and Allah is all-aware, all-knowing. May Allah make all of us among the righteous and the accepted. May Allah accept your worship, my brothers and sisters, and may Allah lift the grief and the hardships off you. May Allah subhanahu wa ta'ala relieve and alleviate the suffering of our brothers and sisters here and everywhere around the world, and bring goodness after evil, and bring peace after war. May Allah subhanahu wa ta'ala keep us guided on his right path, and bring to us death while we are on the best of iman and faith. Wassalamu alaikum wa rahmatullahi wa barakatuh.
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2: That was Sheikh Bilal Asad with The Farewell. Next up is What's On.
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5: Assalamu alaikum everyone. Welcome again to another episode of What's On in Adelaide. This morning I'm joined with Brother Kev. Assalamu alaikum Kev, how you going mate?
2: Welcome salam, I'm doing just lovely. So
5: that's fantastic. And Eid Mubarak, how was your Eid?
2: My Eid was great.
5: All right, so let's kick off another week of What's On in Adelaide. What's coming up, mate?
2: All right, so first up, Human Appeal brings you Grandma's Supper Club with the Malay community. Gather around the table for a heartfelt evening of Malay food, culture, and community. 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Every ticket purchase helps make a difference. On the same day as the event, a meal will be shared with someone experiencing hardship or homelessness in our local community. Make a difference. On the same day as the event, a meal will be shared with someone experiencing hardship or homelessness in our local community.

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0: So the Al Ansar Community Centre brings you the Eid ul Adha Barbecue, a day of food, fun, and community. 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It's a free barbecue for everyone. It's on Saturday, the 6th of June at 11 a.m. until 5 p.m. at Fremont Park. Enjoy a variety of stalls and activities: henna, face paint, tea and coffee, sweets and desserts, fairy floss, popcorn, modest clothing, activities, challenges, and prizes. Fun for all ages, with good food, great company, and a strong community. All right, so what do you have, Khalid?
1: Also, we've got a few events coming up by IMELSA, the Islamic and Middle East Library of South Australia. Coming up on the 6th of June, they have the library open day. That's from 9 a.m. to 6 p.m. And that IMELSA is at 6 Rosetta Street, West Croydon, South Australia. Also on the 7th of June, from 10 a.m. to 12:30 p.m., they have the Introduction to the Library and Islamic Studies. And also later in the month, on the 21st of June, which is a Sunday, they have Conversations with Meaning at the library. So there's a few events going on there, and we'll post up that information onto our website at www.airfm.com.au. What else is going on, Kev?
0: Human Appeal brings you Streets to Islam, Brothers Eid Meet. A night of good food, activities, and brotherhood after Eid. Come through for a relaxed evening to connect, unwind, and meet other brothers in the community. It'll be on the 6th of June from 6:30 p.m. until 9:30 p.m. Also at the Good Social Cafe. Dinner will be included for brothers aged 16 and above, and it will cost $20 per entry. You can register via the link or QR code, which will also be provided in our website. What else is on, Khalid?
1: Also coming up by Muslim Vote Matters, there's the Make Your Voice Count. It's in regards to the Royal Commission on Anti-Semitism and Social Cohesion. So they're wanting us to help shape a fair and inclusive Australia. So make your submission. Muslim Vote Matters is hosting an online information sessions to help community members understand the process and prepare an effective individual submission before the 14th of June deadline. So their online information sessions, there's two of them. One's on Sunday, the 31st of May, which is later today, at 8:30 p.m. to 9:30 p.m. Eastern Standard Time. So it will be 8 p.m. to 9 p.m. here in Adelaide. And the other one is next Sunday on the 7th of June from 8 p.m. to 9 p.m. So it is important for us Muslim Australians and other affected communities are part of the conversation, and that our experiences, concerns, and perspectives are properly heard. Registration for that will be available again on our website. We'll give that information to you, and you can go to www.airfm.com.au. And that about does it from us here today. Jazakallah khair. Thank you so much, Brother Kev.
0: Thank you. Assalamu alaikum.
1: 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And we'll be back again, inshallah, next Sunday morning as well. See you then. Assalamu alaikum.
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2: Good morning, Air FM listeners. With all the focus on the wider Middle East situation, it is easy to forget that Israel is still launching daily attacks on our brothers and sisters in Gaza. So here is an update. As of late May 2026, the overall Palestinian death toll in Gaza since October 7, 2023, stands at approximately 72,757 killed and over 172,645 injured, according to the latest Gaza Health Ministry figures. Independent studies, including peer-reviewed analyses in The Lancet Global Health, confirmed the true number of violent deaths through early 2025 already exceeded 75,000, with thousands more from indirect causes like disease and collapsed healthcare. In the last 7 days, Israeli military actions, including airstrikes, shelling, gunfire, and drone strikes, have continued on a near daily basis, resulting in roughly 15 to 25 additional deaths and dozens of injuries. Recent incidents include an airstrike on May 26th, killing at least 7 Palestinians in central Gaza's Maghazi camp, along with other strikes on residential areas in Gaza City and elsewhere, as reported by medics and local authorities. No new starvation deaths were specifically reported in the past week. Overall, Gaza authorities and aid groups documented hundreds of starvation and malnutrition-related deaths during the peak of the crisis in 2025, many of them children. Famine conditions declared earlier were declared over by late 2025 after ceasefire-related aid improvements, but acute food insecurity and malnutrition risks remain high for large parts of the population, especially children, pregnant women, and the elderly. The ceasefire, which took effect on October 10th to 11th, 2025, under the U.S. brokered plan, remains in place, but extremely fragile now deep into its 7th month. Phase 1 brought partial hostage releases, some increase in aid, and Israeli redeployment toward the so-called Yellow Line. Phase 2 was meant to advance disarmament, governance, and reconstruction, but progress has largely stalled amid disputes over sequencing, aid access, and political arrangements. Humanitarian supplies improved modestly at first, yet full-scale rebuilding has barely started amid persistent insecurity. Saudi Arabia, which has pledged significant direct funding, around $1 billion toward Gaza's recovery as part of broader Gulf commitments, has expressed growing disappointment with the slow pace of reconstruction efforts. Riyadh has highlighted that much of the promised aid remains undispersed due to ongoing Israeli restrictions on materials, access, and movement, which have severely hampered rebuilding projects and left critical infrastructure in ruins. Palestinian authorities and monitors report ongoing systematic IDF ceasefire violations, with more than 2,400 documented incidents since October 2025. These have caused over 800 Palestinian deaths and around 2,300 injuries since the truce began, plus hundreds of bodies recovered from rubble. Violations include repeated airstrikes and bombing of civilian areas, artillery and tank shelling on neighborhoods and displacement camps, direct gunfire often near or beyond designated lines, drone attacks, raids, and property demolitions across the strip, continuing on a near daily basis. This pattern of continued military activity keeps the suffering real and daily. Families grieving fresh losses, communities living in fear, and hopes for genuine recovery fading even as the world looks elsewhere. We'll keep monitoring closely and bring you the latest. This has been your Gaza summary for Air FM. Stay safe, stay informed, and take care. The situation in the Middle East as of May 28, 2026. The 2026 Iran war, launched February 28th by coordinated U.S.-Israeli strikes on Iranian nuclear sites, military infrastructure, and leadership, killing Supreme Leader Ali Khamenei, entered a fragile U.S.-Iran ceasefire in early April, which has been extended amid Pakistan and Oman-mediated talks. Iran retaliated with ballistic missiles and drones targeting Israel, U.S. bases, and Gulf areas. Hezbollah joined on March 2nd with rocket and FPV drone attacks on northern Israel, prompting Israeli airstrikes deep into Lebanon, including Beirut suburbs and ground operations south of the Litani River. Both sides have accused each other of ceasefire violations since the nominal mid-April truce. Houthis and Iraqi militias conducted limited actions, The Strait of Hormuz remains a flashpoint with Iranian tolls slash control attempts and U.S. naval presence, Project Freedom escorts disrupting shipping and keeping oil prices volatile. Casualties are in the thousands regionally, with massive displacement primarily in Lebanon. Balanced analyses, Scott Ritter, John Kiriakou, Colonel Douglas McGregor, plus Western media perspective. Scott Ritter argues the U.S.-Israel effort against Iran has largely collapsed, with Iran showing resilience through hypersonic missiles, drone swarms, and sustained capabilities. He warns ongoing Lebanon operations and Hormuz brinkmanship risk renewed escalation. John Kiriakou views the conflict as heavily influenced by Israeli priorities rather than core U.S. interests. Iran posed no direct existential threat to the U.S., regime change objectives failed, and sustained diplomacy is essential. Colonel Douglas McGregor warns of an escalation trap for the U.S., with Iran demonstrating strategic staying power and exposing vulnerabilities in prolonged operations. He sees limited off-ramps without major policy shifts. Western media, Guardian, Al Jazeera, Reuters, Britannica report U.S.-Israeli tactical degradations of Iranian and Hezbollah capabilities, alongside high interception rates, while documenting persistent counterstrikes, civilian tolls, especially in Lebanon, Hormuz disruptions, fragile truces strained by mutual violations, and ongoing diplomatic efforts. Trump's constantly changing claims versus conflict reality. Trump's statements have evolved rapidly. Early boasts of decisive victories and regime change implications, threats to finish the job or hit power plants, claims of nearing completion, Iran negotiating on fumes, and imminent deals. He has announced ceasefires as paths to peace, floated short deadlines, pushed Project Freedom for Hormuz, and recently said the U.S. won't rush but expects a deal soon or will resume action. Reality week 13 plus. No full regime collapse in Iran. Ongoing Hezbollah actions and Israeli operations in Lebanon, with reported violations on both sides. Contested Hormuz access, stalled comprehensive talks on nuclear issues slash sanctions, and extended fragile truces, highlighting gaps between swift resolution rhetoric and persistent on-ground volatility. Outline of regional damage, including destruction in Israel from on-ground videos slash reports via citizen slash resident slash Israeli independent sources. Damage is asymmetric and severe. Gaza. Fragile prior ceasefires holding unevenly amid periodic violence and ongoing humanitarian strain. Lebanon. Extensive Israeli airstrikes, for example, over 120 targets in single days. And ground operations have caused heavy residential, agricultural, and infrastructure destruction across southern villages and Beirut suburbs. This has displaced over 1.2 million Lebanese civilians, many from southern areas, exacerbating refugee flows and long-term suffering. Iran, significant hits on nuclear slash military slash naval sites and some civilian areas, retaliatory capacity degraded, but reconstitution ongoing during ceasefire. Oil production impacted. Israel, reflecting videos slash reports from Israeli residents, citizen smartphone footage, local first responders, and independent channels. Iranian ballistic missiles, often with cluster munitions, and Hezbollah rockets slash FPV drones have caused documented localized destruction. Northern Israel, Safed, Nahara, Kiryat Shmona, Galilee slash Golan, Haifa, barrages and drone strikes damaged buildings, vehicles, infrastructure, and military sites. For example, direct hits on homes, barracks, Iron Dome-related targets. Videos show craters, fires, shattered structures, emergency responses, and injuries. Central areas, Tel Aviv, Petah Tikva, Shoham, Rishon LeZion. Impacts on apartments, kindergartens, roads. Resident footage captures debris, smoke, hospital visits, sirens, and disruptions. Penetrations have produced visible civilian slash property damage despite most interceptions. Balanced assessment of volatility, plus what I think happens in the next 4 weeks to late June 2026. Volatility remains high and fluid. Iran ceasefire extended but strained by Hormuz issues. Lebanon truce repeatedly tested by operations, counterstrikes, and mutual violation accusations. risks of miscalculation persist. Ritter, Kiriakou, and McGregor highlight Iranian endurance, U.S./Israeli operational challenges, and difficulties finding clear exits. Western coverage notes tactical elements and diplomacy, but acknowledges ongoing violence, displacement, especially in Lebanon, and humanitarian costs. Core disputes, nuclear program, proxies, shipping, sustained tension. My analysis for the next 4 weeks. Diplomacy will likely dominate with further short-term extensions. Iran track via mediators. Lebanon truce under pressure. And incremental Hormuz management efforts. Reduced but persistent flare-ups in Lebanon are probable amid operations versus responses. Trump's framing will continue emphasizing leverage and progress toward a deal. Best case, continued fragile stabilization with eased economic pressures. Worst case, violations sparking limited renewed exchanges. Overall, trends point to tense, partial de-escalation rather than full resolution, volatile, fast-moving, and high stakes with global ripple effects.
1: Thank you, Grok, and thank you all for joining us this week. Thanks to Sheikh Bilal Assad, Khalid, and Aziz.
3: Eid Mubarak, and thanks for joining us. Next is a nasheed titled Come to Islam by Abdul.
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It is 10 o'clock on a Tuesday night and you are on Radio Adelaide. And that can only mean one thing. It's time for Mosh, the best in punk, metal and hardcore on digital radio, online and 101.5 FM. My name is Nicholas. Thank you so much for joining us live until midnight tonight, 2 hours of the best in punk, metal and hardcore and a whole bunch of stuff in between. Every week we're like, oh, you know, this and this and all sorts of like weird connecting tissue that is sort of like this and sort of like that. Got to be honest, we're going to try and stick... Is that true? I might be breaking my promise right off the bat. I was going to say we're going to try and stick to metal. We've had some like alternative bands on here. We've had some emo bands on here. So there's been all sorts of like unpredictability with the styles of music. You know, if you're used to just face-melting riffs and huge growls, you might be like, what's Mosh been doing these last few weeks? Because we've had so many interesting guests and like cool interviews and stuff like that where we're tailoring the playlist a little bit. Our interview... This is real Mosh stuff, right? Our interview tonight is Kyle Schaefer from Fallujah because they are bringing a festival called Shredfest, right? That sounds like Mosh for sure. Shredfest to Australia in September. They'll be playing Lion Arts Factory at the on a Friday. I think it's the 4th? I think it's the 4th of September. Early in the month, you can see them with Obscura, Ashen, Anoxia, and Oath of Damnation. So, you know, now... Now we've got some metal on Mosh, and it's, I mean, that's not a new thing. We've been doing it for so many years. But if you're like, how come all these like alt bands and like shoegaze stuff and weird other night noise bands and stuff sneak in there? I started this show by thinking like, tonight's your night, all right? It's going to be tech death. It's going to be a metal themed show. And even as I look at the playlist, I'm like, you know what though? There's going to be a little bit of everything. There's some pop punk in there that I really want to play. There's some other stuff that I think you would just call rock, but it's like really heavy and really driving. So I think maybe the variety of Mosh is not unchanging. You know, it's, we're going to be keeping the weirdness and the oddness and the variety here on Mosh. So it's not just like 2 hours of breakdowns, which you can kind of get anywhere. You can open up a Spotify playlist full of breakdowns if that's what you want to do. But Mosh is dedicated to bringing a variety of heavy music styles. So it's going to be in there, but the center of the show, the feature of the show is going to be a whole bunch of sort of death metal and progressive and tech death. So if that's your thing, stay with us live until midnight tonight. So Kyle Schaefer from Fallujah, it's actually a really nice blending of a whole bunch of like 2025 Mosh related stuff. Because last year we spoke to Sam from Fallujah about the album Xenotaph, and we were big on that album. I think it was Step Into the Portal and Breathe, or whatever the name of that song is, was one of our best of 2025 tracks off of Xenotaph, and we gave it a play at the end of the year when we were tallying up some of our favourite songs of the year. We also spoke to Stefan from Obscura last year about their album A Sonication, and that was an awesome chat as well. And now Obscura and Fallujah, you know, unbeknownst to us and probably unbeknownst to them at the time of the year, because it was almost a year ago now that those albums came out, they're coming together for a tour. And so bands that we have got a connection with here on Mosh are coming to Australia to tour together. I'm bringing with them a bunch of cool Aussie talent as well. So each sort of date on the tour is getting some cool local bands in there as well. We're going to have Oath of Damnation as part of the Adelaide run. But it's so good to see just this real Shredfest. I mean, the name is perfect. What we're into is that kind of thing, Shredfest. And so we're going to, the center of the show is going to be around that. But, you know, there's going to be other stuff peppered in as well. 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And you can find us right here on Radio Adelaide at 101.5 FM. 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So you can replay that show at your leisure and at your pleasure, but only for 4 weeks. So don't take too long to catch up on shows because they disappear from there after 4 weeks. Our playlist will still be posted forever on our Facebook and Instagram, Mosh Radio Adelaide. So find us on the social media, Mosh Radio Adelaide, where all the bands we play tonight, as well as the link to the Radio Adelaide stream will be available, plus our full gig guide, which we'll be announcing later on in the show. And across the week, we'll be posting there so you can see what gigs you can see in and around Adelaide this week and weekend. And then you can also email us at moshradioadelaide@gmail.com. Getting all the admin done right off the top of the show.
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Put in some requests. If there's some stuff we're missing, by all means, get in there. But that's really for bands. If you're a band, or if you're in promotion, or you're organizing tours and you want interviews and all that kind of stuff, so much of the music that we play each week and the songs that we play, or the interviews that we air, and the stuff that we talk about, the new announcements and the news, all comes, not all, but a lot of it comes from the Gmail as well. And we forge those connections with bands within Adelaide, within Australia, and across the world as well. We're constantly emailing people and saying, hey, what's up? And then let us know about new stuff that's happening. moshradioadelaide@gmail.com. So there's heaps of ways to get connected to Radio Adelaide, as well as subscribing or donating as well, because Radio Adelaide is fully community-backed. And so if you're enjoying what you're hearing on Radio Adelaide, head to radioadelaide.org.au, listen to your favourite show, and maybe consider subscribing or donating as well as a way to keep the your local community station afloat. But I think it's now time, with all that aside, to get onto some music, all right? And one of the interesting pieces of news that is probably not too news now, if you're in the heavy scene, you already know about this, but we've had so many local guests on the show and stuff. We've been focusing on what those guys are up to and having them select the playlist. So there is still, as we've mentioned on a few previous weeks, some backlog of some international stuff to give a play to. You may have seen that Angela Gossow left Arch Enemy, and there is a new project out called Blue Medusa. They've got a couple of tracks out right now. One of them is called Checkmate. And I think that's the way that we're going to kick things off here on Mosh on Radio Adelaide. So here we go, starting things off with Checkmate by Blue Medusa.

holy shit. I think that's a fair reaction to a song like that. It's massive. Like, we love repping Australian bands here on Mosh, and we've been playing North Lane on this show since Discoveries, okay? But sometimes you just hear something like that, and you just, like, the thing is, there was a time, obviously metalcore is still big and fantastic, okay? But when Australian metalcore was world-leading, and maybe it still is, but when it was really starting and being acknowledged as a powerhouse, you used to see playlists online or, like, people sharing their favorites and things like that, and it was just, like, Parkway, Amity, North Lane, In Heart's Wake, Parkway, Amity, In Heart's Wake, North Lane, that kind of, like, just a rotation. Some people's listening habits were only those bands. And, I mean, what a great way to, you know, spend your days. But on this show, we thought, well, you know what, we do want to, like, spread them around. And we know that the moment that a new North Lane track comes out, all Mosh fans, anyone, if you're a listener to this show, you've already heard it during the week. We're only on Tuesday to Tuesday. I know that you're picking up those North Lane songs as soon as they come out. So it's been out now for a while, and you've probably had a chance to listen to Evian by North Lane. So we want to make sure that we play some obscure tracks in there as well as the well-known stuff. And so sometimes we're a little slower in getting to, you know, getting those big ones out there. But then it plays, and you're just like, just yes, like, North Lane still have it. Marcus's voice is amazing. And, you know, ever since Alien, maybe before, I mean, Alien is the one where they really dove into, like, we're almost going half electronic now. There'd be, like, breakdowns in there would be sort of dubstep style instead of metalcore style. And I remember seeing the Alien tour and being like, this is changing things. This is doing something. And North Lane have been one of those bands, and it's so cool to have one in Australia, who are like a leader in the metal scene. And I know they were not the first bands to, you know, to be putting those glitches and clips and all that kind of stuff in there. We've had, you know, we us on Mosh in the 2010s grew up on the glitchcore and electronicore and Nintendocore sort of genres. So we know when bands do that. But the lengths to which North Lane started going from Alien onwards, when it comes to putting in the electronic tracks, it was only a matter of time really before they switched to electronic music with screams, which is kind of where we got to with Evian. So that new song, fucking awesome, so cool. I want to also talk to you about Children of Light by Atreyu and Soulfly. Max Cavalera joining in on that one. Awesome track, powerful, big duo, or like big, like collab track. And obviously just starting with the Territory drums, very cheeky, you know, like, you know, Territory was obviously a Sepultura song. Max is now in Soulfly. Just the drums being so inspired by Territory, like that's a real cheeky reference as they start off this collab with Atreyu. So that's cool. And we started with Blue Medusa. The band is Blue Medusa featuring Angela Gosso. And at the song that we played was Checkmate. They've got a couple of tracks out. If you enjoyed that one, you can have a little listen as to their, what's their other track called? Because it's got a funny name. Flying Monkey by Blue Medusa. That kind of feels like more of our vibe. I really thought maybe we should have started with Flying Monkey instead of Checkmate. But we'll save that in the pocket for a different show. When we need an extra song to play, we'll bring you Flying Monkey by Blue Medusa because that sounds fun. I want to switch across now. Back into Adelaide. This is a song by a band called Death Televised, a hardcore band who are standing for all sorts of really important messages and making waves in some really cool gigs, you know, like gigging with Leftover Punks and doing Sharehouse Syndicate. Their first song, if I remember correctly, was My Body, which is a body autonomy song. And so if you go to their live shows or if you listen to their music, you can understand this sort of positive hardcore, powerful, anthemic, standing for a message. And so the next song that they're playing, as powerful, positive is what I just said. The next song is called It's Gonna Get Worse. So maybe not that positive, but this reality check of, like, if you stand for hardcore, you really need to look out for what's around you. And it can get worse without your support. So support your local community. In fact, this whole section of songs is going to be about the community. So when I come back from this set of three, we will talk a little bit more about the local community and the music scene that we belong to. And of course, later on in the show, we're going to have Kyle Schaefer from Fallujah, because Fallujah and Obscura are going to be coming to Australia in September. They've just announced it. And so fresh off of that news, we'll be talking to them about Shredfest. But that's coming up a little bit later in the show. This is Mosh on Radio Adelaide, your best in punk, metal and hardcore. 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Here is It's Gonna Get Worse by Adelaide's own Death Televised.

A little band by the name of Public House. The song is called Smoke Bomb. There's a couple of reasons that it's in that position in the list. One is the band before it was called Petrol Bomb. And I like playing things that are like where the band names or the song names match up. So I played Petrol Bomb and Smoke Bomb back to back there. And we started with It's Gonna Get Worse by Adelaide hardcore band Death Televised. So the middle one there was Pheasants of Babylon, which is a great name. It's got me making sure that I double-check my list because it sounds like the song should actually be called Peasants of Babylon. That sounds like more of a maybe metal title. It wasn't quite a metal song, but it's just this hard rock sounds to it. Petrol Bomb is the band, and the reason I said that we would be sort of talking about Community is, one, obviously, Death Televised are from the Adelaide hardcore scene right here at home. Petrol Bomb are a band that we've been talking to on our Instagram, so that's part of that community as well. So from playing their songs, we've got in touch with them. Mosh Radio Adelaide on Facebook and Instagram is how you can stay linked to us here. So if you're enjoying what you're hearing, if you've got some requests, if you're in a band, you want to talk to us on Facebook or Instagram, Mosh Radio Adelaide is how you can do that. Don't forget you can email us at moshradioadelaide@gmail.com. as well. So Petrol Bomb there, and after them Smoke Bomb by Public House, a band I've only just come into. I was recommended them by a new mate of mine called Emily, who I caught up with at the High Time reunion shows. So as well as this sort of just being a little shout out, what I kind of want to go into one of my rants. Usually it's about physical media. Usually I'm like, I'm holding a piece of physical media here. We should all be supporting record stores. I firmly believe that still. But I'm talk to people at gigs. Talk to people at gigs, for goodness sakes, because I don't want to say back in my day, because it wasn't that long ago, and we did have phones, like mobile phones, when I started going to gigs. And we didn't even have, I think, smartphones in the early days of me going to gigs. But they were very rudimentary, you know, like they, you know, we couldn't do a lot. We didn't have, they couldn't do as many things. So you didn't have people standing around between bands just looking down at their phones. And so what you used to do is just stand next to people and you'd be like, fucking hell, it was a good set, wasn't it? And they're like, yeah, it was. And you just talk to people and you'd meet people and then you maybe wouldn't become like lifelong friends, but you'd see them the next show and you'd be like, hey man, good to see you. Do you go to, what's it called, at the other bar the other night? And it's like, no, I missed that one, but I've got tickets for the next one. Like, oh, killer, have you seen them before? Right, right. And you just chat. And I would encourage people, because if you're at a gig, like, you're all like-minded people right there, right? They're part of the scene. They're into the same music as you. I mean, how many times have you said to like your friends or coworkers, they're like, oh, what are you into? You're like, oh, some music. I like metal music. And they play it and like, and then people are like, what the fuck is that? But you know you're not going to get that response if you're at a gig for that band, right? So all your best friends are somewhere in that mosh pit. So just hang out. If you're at a gig, just say good day to someone and say, how good was that band? They're like, yeah, yeah. And then just say, this is the icebreaker. If you're like, what do I say to them? You just say, have you seen them before? And then you're just done. Because if they go, no, I've never seen them. But you go, oh, how'd you get into them? It's like, oh, I've just listened to the album online and I thought I'd check them out. It's like, oh, that's really cool because I know them from this and this and this. And then you can start talking. If they're like, yeah, I have seen them before. You can learn something from them. They may be like, yeah, I saw them when they toured or they supported What's the Call. It's like, oh, I wasn't at that gig, but it sounded really interesting. It's like, yeah, yeah, yeah. I've seen them a couple of times. And you're like, you know, oh, I'll recommend you this band. They recommend that band. And suddenly you just have, you know, this is what Mosh tries to do to a whole bunch of listeners on air. But this is also what you can do just being surrounded by the community. So my Mosh hot tip for today is talk to people at gigs. Absolutely talk to people at gigs. So now I'm going to move on into probably, let's see if we can get something here that looks like the centerpiece of the show. We're going to start working towards our interview tonight, which is Fallujah talking about Shredfest. So Fallujah and Obscura will be coming to Australia later in the year, putting on a whole bunch of cool like metal and tech, like obviously those two bands are real tech metal and progressive metal focused. There's going to be tech death and other death metal stuff on the lineup. Really cool that they're doing it. I like those sort of... We talk on this show so much, and obviously I talked at the beginning of the show about how we try to fit in variety, and we like talking about variety, particularly in local gigs. So everyone gets to be a bit of a melting pot and mix up and see all the bands that are in the local community. But when you're doing a big event, there is something about like this super focus. I remember the Thrash Blast and Grind Fest. We had like Revocation and King Parrot and these like real like scratchy, nasty, heavy bands playing together.
And then something like Shredfest is the same as when we go. I mean, I still have a sticker here from Echoes Festival, which was put on locally, and that was a post-rock and space rock kind of festival. And there is something real fun about getting into a niche and being like, okay, this is my thing. So all the tech death gearheads and riff lords and all those kind of people can be like, oh, this is what I am really into. And you don't really get that, you know, everywhere in the scene. It's a little bit unusual. And so this little coming together of some particular bands with a particular style, I think is very, very cool. I was wanting to start with Oath of Damnation, but I'm having trouble finding in my... Oh, is it this one here? Is it this one here? Because, yeah, it is, because the the name of the track in the computer is so long that it doesn't even show up all on the computer screen that I'm looking at here. So it's Crack the Earth and Bring Down the Sky is the name of the song, and the band is Oath of Damnation. So they're going to be one of the bands on the Adelaide leg of the Shredfest tour at Lion Arts Factory. And I basically, for the supports, we just chose the songs that had the coolest titles. So there's going to be a lot of cool metal titles coming up in this. So Crack the Earth and Bring Down the Sky by Oath of Damnation is going to take us into getting ready for our interview with Kyle Schaefer in the middle of the show tonight from Fallujah. Their new album Xenotaph, or their newest album Xenotaph, has now been out for nearly a year. And if you're not around that, we're going to be playing some songs from it while we talk to Kyle. We spoke to Sam last year for the announcement of the album, and now we've got Kyle on the show talking about the announcement of the Shredfest tour. So very cool to be getting some tech death here in Australia. You're on Mosh on Radio Adelaide. Let's start with some local. Let's do Oath of Damnation with their song Crack the Earth and Bring Down the Sky. Damnation with their song Crack the Earth and Bring Down the Sky.

I promised you heavies, didn't I? You're on Mosh on Radio Adelaide, the best in punk, metal and hardcore on digital radio, online and 101.5 FM, live until midnight tonight. That there was Ashen with Leave the Flesh Behind. I told you this collection of songs around Shredfest is all going to be chosen based on the metalness of their title. So Leave the Flesh Behind by Ashen. Before it, Anoxia with In the Wake of Desolation. And of course, we started with Oath of Damnation to crack the earth and bring down the sky. A couple of little points to make. The song by Petrol Bomb was indeed called Pheasants of Babylon. Peasants of Babylon is pretty metal as well, but Pheasants of Babylon I assume has something to do with rich people tucking into pheasant. And I said that Angela Gosso, I said mention her name twice when talking about Blue Medusa. It's Alyssa White Gloves, the other arch enemy. Arch enemy has had so many great vocalists, it's hard to remember who the fuck we're talking about. But it wasn't Angela, it was Alyssa, who is in Blue Medusa. Way we played at the beginning of the set. With that out of the way, we're going to play some Fallujah now, because Kyle from Fallujah is our guest interview tonight. Shredfest is coming to Australia in September. Obscura and Fallujah, two bands that we love, and we loved them last year when we spoke about their new album Xenotaph and Asonication. So now they're going to be combining forces for Shredfest, and after this song, we're going to be hearing from Kyle Schaefer from Fallujah. This here is Kaleidoscopic Waves off of their newest album called Xenotaph. You're on Mosh. Kyle soon.

0: So welcome, Kyle Schaefer from Fallujah to Mosh on Radio Adelaide. It's so good to have you. We spoke to Sam about a year ago in June of last year for the release of the Xenotaph album. And now we've got you on the show because you'll be bringing Shredfest to Lion Arts Factory this September.
1: Awesome. Yep. Yeah, we're looking forward to it. It's been a while since we got to visit Australia. So yeah, we're excited.
0: We like to think of ourselves as having particularly passionate metal fans here in Australia. There's a real sort of, I think it brings out our inner savages when we get, you know, extreme metal bands coming to Australia. Do you have an affinity for local fans? Have you noticed the passion that we try to bring when we get internationals on our shores?
1: Yeah, totally. You know, I see it in Australia. I see it some other places as well. I feel like in general, it seems like the further away you get from the rest of the world, the more passionate the fans get. You know, like, I think it just might be a matter of, like, yeah, I don't know what exactly, but it seems like the harder it is for bands to get to a place, like, the harder the fans go in that place. And so, like, we just got back from South America. We saw that there too, for sure. And yeah, you know, for me, I've only been to Australia once before with Fallujah, but that totally is how I remember it. The shows were awesome. The fans were crazy, you know, just exactly what you'd want to see at a metal show.
0: I mean, that's true. We are really appreciative. I mean, it's very hard to compete with South America, which has famously some of the most passionate music fans in the world. But yeah, when we get a lineup of internationals like Obscura and Fallujah doing a double header like Shredfest, it's very cool for us. And one of our first interviews of last year in January, not only did we speak to Sam for the Xenotaph release, but we spoke to Stefan from Obscura beginning of last year as well. So this is a wonderful coming together of two albums we loved from last year, and now these bands are combining for Shredfest. So that's fucking sick.
1: Totally, yeah. Yeah, I mean, we're fans of Obscura as well. Like, we've, you know, known that band for a long time. And I've known their music since way before I even joined Fallujah, and now have met those guys a few times. Fallujah toured with Obscura in Europe, I believe, years ago before Sam or I joined. But yeah, this will be, this year is our first time teaming up, you know, during our time in the band. It'll be awesome.
0: Will there be some friendly rivalry? You're both extremely technical bands and you make great use of, like, not only heaps of shredding, and the show is called Shredfest, but like cool atmospherics and tones and those kind of layers as well. I just feel like you're both going to every night see who can outdo each other in terms of just flying fingers and speed and sound.
1: We'll see. Yeah. You know, that's, I feel like there's always a little bit of friendly, pushing each other like that, you know, like that's, in extreme metal, right? It's like, there's, you know, it's not a competition exactly, but yeah, I'm sure, especially amongst guitarists, you know, everybody wants to be in top shape and all that.
0: Yeah. It's a little crossing over of like sport and art, I think, with just the athleticism and the preparation that's required.
1: Totally. I mean, it's fun just seeing the other bands go too. Like, you know, we just got off tour with another kind of extreme technical band, Beyond Creation. And like whenever we tour with a band like that, or, you know, Obscura is in kind of a similar vein, you know, it's just amazing seeing the other bands shred too. It's almost easy to forget that like all of the people you're on tour with, you know, you're hanging out with all these guys all the time, just joking around, hanging out. It's easy to forget that everybody is an amazing virtuoso at what they do, you know, in this genre. I enjoy just seeing all the technical bands that we're playing with just do their thing as well.
0: This might be a little sacrilegious, I think, when we're talking about Shredfest, but as a metal fan myself or a music fan, I sometimes tend to flip-flop between listening to stuff that's like super busy and super virtuoso, like you say, and sometimes I go through these phases where I just listen to stuff that's really simple, stuff like, you know, doomy or something like that, things that are slower, things that are way more stretched out so that, you know, one little note change or one little chord change feels like earth-shattering because that music is so much more spacious. But I think what's cool about Fallujah is not constantly just a flurry of notes. You will have these atmospheric sections. You make really nice use of space so that when you come back in, you know, things become even more powerful because you've had that little break. Do you ever have these sort of thoughts playing in this band and notice the times that things are quietened down and go, all right, this is the moment where when I come back in, I can just like bring everybody with me because we've had that time to relax before the next moment?
1: Yeah, 100%. I think, you know, like dynamics like that are something we think a lot about when we're writing the music, but I think it's even more important live. Like, there's a lot of detail you can put into a recording that like certain things end up conveying playing a lot more than others in a live setting. Like you can have like a, you know, a beautiful little detail in a chord change or something like that, that like on the record, you kind of subtly notice these details. Live, it's like, you know, even with a good mix, everything a little bit gets turned into noise, you know, just with the volume of everything. And it's like what ends up conveying most clearly live are these more dramatic shifts in spaces and like, you know, just the sort of more exaggerated dynamics. And yeah, we definitely end up feeling that live. It's like the, I think we'll even think about that while we're writing and recording the music as well. It's like, it's, we often can kind of tell which songs are going to be the most exciting live. And it's not even always the same as the ones we think are, you know, our top best songs in the album or whatever. Like sometimes we're just like, oh, this one's going to work well live. You know, it's just got these big dramatic moments that kind of wake people up, you know, or like if they're starting to space out, kind of shakes them out of that. But yeah, absolutely. Yeah, we definitely feel that live, and it really influences which songs we end up choosing for our set lists.

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1: Have you learned things about this album now? And these songs were, nearly a year out now from when it was released, and by the time you hit Adelaide in September, it'll be a little bit longer. Have you discovered, oh shit, people really like this one, this part that we didn't predict, or this part feels really different to play live than it did in the studio? Things that you didn't know about before taking them on the road.
0: Yeah, totally. Yeah, definitely. Like, there's some parts that, like, you know, for me specifically as a vocalist, like there's some parts that I perform a little bit differently than on the album too, and end up sort of changing how they're perceived, I think. Like, for example, there's like one part that comes to mind where on the record it's like there's kind of layers of vocals, and the main layer at the forefront is kind of like this lower octave, and so it feels a little bit more subdued. But when I sing it live, I like to do the kind of background layer, which is like a higher kind of belting strong octave. I sing it like that when we do it live, and so it kind of turns it into like more of a big not like a rock chorus exactly, but you know, kind of a little more in your face, like, so I think parts like that just feel different too, which I kind of like, because I imagine something like that might bring a part that was a bit more subtle on the album and kind of take it to the forefront and kind of give people a different experience with it. And yeah, so sometimes it's like that, and other times it's like you said, we just it's more like we're learning about, you know, the songs, maybe adjusting how they're performed a little bit. But yeah, definitely, like there's some parts that I see people kind of perk up during, and I'm like, yeah, I guess this is a cool part. You know, I guess that makes sense.
1: The thing that bewilders me, I think, about music like yours, and like you say, people perk up, people are going to know this shit. People are going to listen to this album, and you're going to have virtuosos not only on the tour with you, but in the crowd, and they're going to know this stuff, and there's going to be a big bit coming, and I'm sure there are some parts where you're like, okay, I gotta gear up for this. I gotta do something real big here, and everyone's gonna know exactly how it sounds. So I've gotta match it, because everyone's gonna know if it's slightly different.
0: Totally, yeah. Well, I imagine for our guitarists, it's probably feels even more like that. I feel like their jobs are in this genre are inherently scarier than my job. You know, like with vocals, there's you know, it's not that you can be sloppy, but there's some kind of leeway for how you perform the songs. You know, like. For example, if there's a high scream or a low scream on the album, it's like you can kind of play with that live and maybe go not as low or go even lower. Like there's kind of room to sort of roll with it. And like, it's like if you're performing the song correctly, there's kind of leeway, you know, for how you can make it sound. But the guitars have to be so precise that it's like, you know, you got to play the solo how it is. And there's not really room to be like, yeah, maybe this note won't be, you know, quite as high, or maybe I'll hold this a bit longer, do something differently. It's not so much like that for the guitars, so I imagine for them that's probably even more true.
1: So you get to be a bit more expressive with your performance, which I guess must be fun.
0: Yeah, totally. I like that. It's a good positive way to put it.
1: Well, we are super excited to bring together these bands that we've been speaking to lately, and these albums that we've been very excited about for last year, Obscura and Fallujah, coming together for Shredfest at Lion Arts Factory in September, joined by Ashen, Anoxia, and Oath of Damnation here in Adelaide. Kyle Schaefer, thank you so much for being a part of Mosh on Radio Adelaide.
0: Yeah, thank you for having me. We're, like I said, we're looking forward to it.

You are back on Mosh on Radio Adelaide after just an enormous, enormous collection of technical and extreme metal. We just heard from Obscura with their song The Sun Eater. That's off of their album A Sonication. Before it, three tracks in a row from Fallujah's album Xenotaph, with a chat with Kyle Schaefer, lead vocalist of Fallujah, in the middle there talking about Shredfest. The song we heard before The Sun Eater by Obscura was The Obsidian Architect. Again, these metal band names, so good. The Obsidian Architect, before it, The Crystalline Veil, and we started with Kaleidoscopic Waves, all by Fallujah off the album Xenotaph. You are on Mosh on Radio Adelaide, the best in punk, metal and hardcore, on digital radio, online and 101.5 FM. Radio Adelaide, of course, is a community-based station. Everyone on here is a volunteer. All the music we're doing and everything we're bringing to you is all community. It's got all sorts of weird and wonderful shows. No hour or 2 hours is different. No, is like, get it right, Nicholas. No 2 hour block is the same as the last. So if you're a punk, metal, and hardcore fan, you tune every night on a Tuesday night to listen to Mosh. The rest of the week has got folk and country and blues and jazz and queer conversations and political and Indigenous Australian and foreign language and news and current affairs and all sorts of different and unusual and bizarre and, diverse Radio Adelaide content. 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Many ways to stay connected to Mosh and get involved. I'm looking at this list of songs that I want to play next, and I'm going to play An Untamable Desire by Pliny. Pliny has had this album out, or this song out, for a little while, and it's due a spin here on Mosh. So let's enjoy An Untamable Desire by Pliny. You're on Mosh on Radio Adelaide.

God may not be here anymore, but I think the 2000s are. Man, that just gave me a warm rush of nostalgia. Speak of the Devil was the name of the song. Survive, said the Prophet, was the name of the band. In collab with Cold Rain, just giving those beautiful choruses, bouncy, metalcore style, early days. I just takes me back to some of the early days of Mosh. That was fun. A nice comparison there with the song before it. So Speak of the Devil by Survive, said the Prophet, and Cold Rain together. Before it, just brutality, just face-ripping metal. Godless Sky by Inferi. And we started the set with Pliny from right here in Australia. An Unnameable Desire. You are on Mosh on Radio Adelaide, the best in punk, metal and hardcore, on digital radio, online at 101.5 FM. Our interview tonight, if you didn't catch it, was Kyle Schaefer from Fallujah. Fallujah and Obscure joining forces on a gig called Shredfest, touring Australia in September. Check it out. But yes, you can replay, catch any missed Radio Adelaide show on radioadelaide.org.au. Our Facebook and Instagram, Mosh Radio Adelaide, will have all the bands we played tonight and the link to that stream if you want to catch it again. And as well as the gig guide, which is coming. So let's do some songs. Let's do the gig guide. Will has not been on the show for a while. He's still part of the show, but he's working out in the country and he cannot make it back to Adelaide very often. But there's two things Will loves. I mean, there's a few things he loves in his metal. He loves fun stuff and he loves collabs, and he's sent us through a couple of collabs of some bands that we love here on the show and we should be playing. One is Samurai Pizza Cats and Baby Beard together on a song called Ramen Man. And another song, which is 2XKO featuring Courtney LaPlante. And so his belief is always that collabs make everything better and introduces people to genres and bands they may not already know. So Pizza Cats and Baby Beard combining on a song called Ramen Man is what we're going to play next. And then Ties That Bind Me by 2XKO and Courtney LaPlante, none other than the great Courtney LaPlante of Spirit Box. So let's enjoy Ramen Man by Pizza Cats, the Samurai Pizza Cats, no less, and Baby Beard. You're on Mosh on Radio Adelaide Plant. None other than the great Courtney LaPlante of Spirit Box. So, let's enjoy Ramen Man by Pizza Cats, the Samurai Pizza Cats, no less, and Baby Beard.

Chasing on Mosh on Radio Adelaide. We just heard from Yagki with her new song, Chasing. Heavy meets big chorusy pop. Before it, Courtney LaPlante joining 2XKO on Ties That Bind Me. And we started with Samurai Pizza Cats and Baby Beard delivering Ramen Man here on Mosh on Radio Adelaide. We are getting very close to the end of the show. How about a quick gig guide, play a song, and then I think it's time to leave. That's about all we've got time for. 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All right, let's get giggy with it. So things are starting tomorrow. You can head to the Ed Castle to see Exhumed, Ashen, who are joining with Obscura and Fallujah on their Shredfest tour. That's coming up in September, of course, but you can get your fill of Ashen this weekend. Well, actually, not even this weekend. Tomorrow with a Wednesday gig. Midweek gigs are always awesome. You can go to the Northern Sound System for a free all-ages gig on Thursday from the Operators, Soul Keepers and Half Thing, Half Man. On Friday, our mates in Colourblind are playing at Jive with Coldwave and Hearse Girl. You can see Ouroboros, X-Gemini, or X-Gemini, I think they're called, and Grey Matter at Low Life Basement Bar. The Grace Emily Hotel has got Grace Vandals with her Whisper in My Ear single launch with Caressa and Jess Johns. Larkin, L-A-K-E-N, the Rock and Roll Birthday Bash with the Sex Elves, Stoved and Stone Cold at the Hotel Metro is also happening on Saturday. Let me see where I've got. Hang on a minute. I'm too early going into Saturday. Friday, we also have Backlash and Crimson Riff bringing you grunge and rock covers from the 2000s at The Jade. So we mentioned on Saturday the Sex Cells, Stone Cold and Stoved gig at the Metro. We've got our mates in Smoke No Fire playing with Red Belly and Final Morning at Low Life Basement Bar. Luca Brasi, who we interviewed a few weeks ago for the 10th anniversary of their album, playing at the Gov with Secret World and Stormy Lou. Maiden Name, The Munch and Soft Star will be at the Grace Emily Hotel. At the Ed, you've got Lost Palms, Johnny Seagull and the Hot Chips and Settebello. And the Exeter Hotel has got All Absurd, Darcy James Cheadle, and Exit Plan playing for free. On Sunday, you can see the Chainsaw Preachers, Perdition, and Johnny Roy's Liberty at the Hotel Metro. You can, what else we got for there? Nick Vulture is launching an album with Scott Rathman Jr. at the Wheat Sheaf. And we've got, of course, Line Arts Factory is hosting Taking Back Saturday, the emo and pop punk long weekend party, as they always do. A little band called The Descendants is playing on Monday with The Lizards and The Shorts. And on Tuesday next week, while we are live to air, you can see Poison the Well, Haywire and Iron Mind at Lion Arts Factory. All that will be on our Facebook and our Instagram, Mosh Radio Adelaide. I think it's time to wrap things up because we've only got one song to go. We're going to play a Colourblind song because we interviewed Finn not too long ago and they're going to be playing at Jive this Friday night. Our interview, of course, Kyle Schaefer from Fallujah, Shredfest coming in September. You are on Mosh on Radio Adelaide. If any of those gigs in that gig guide went past too quickly, radioadelaide.org.au is where you can re-listen to the show, and Mosh Radio Adelaide on Facebook and Instagram is where you can find our full gig guide plus all of the bands that we played this evening and the link to the stream so you can re-listen to the whole show in the interview with Kyle Schaefer. 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I even see some pop punk. I said we'd be clashing up the metal with some pop punk, and I think I just heard the resounding reaction from all the listeners out in listener space being like, no pop punk this week, it's a heavy show. But I think this Under the Skin song by Colourblind is a nice sort of fade out, has a heavy ending, but takes you into the midnight show. So thank you so much for being a part of Mosh on Radio Adelaide. This is our friend Colourblind with Under Your Skin as part of our gig guide for this week. This has been Mosh. My name's been Nicholas, and we will see you next Tuesday.

Hello and welcome to Monday Packed Lunch. Every Monday at noon on Radio Adelaide, we pack you a delicious and nourishing hour of the best stories and interviews, all produced here every week on unceded Kaurna Niurta land. I'm Nikki Page. Very good to have you tuned in whatever format, and I hope you can stay with me for the next hour, which is a revisit to an afternoon at Goodwood Books, hearing Midge Tanith tell us all about her extraordinary new book called Layla's Story. And it's a real story which starts in Afghanistan and ends in Adelaide. Starts with a cry for help from a powerful young Afghan woman asking for support to flee Iran with her five young daughters and settle safely in Adelaide. Midge said yes. But it was no small task for Midge and friends. Just one aspect meant raising $140,000. It's a moving story of courage and determination, and of a powerful alliance growing between an elderly Adelaide lesbian and a devout young Muslim schoolteacher. It's a journey, as they say. And I hope you can stay with me today. As usual, there is some excellent music from Tracy Chapman, Flying Pickets, Paul Kelly, and Cat Stevens, a.k.a. Yusuf Islam.

0: Nagugam from Galare Shebani, who was born and raised in Iran and became the first woman to release an official music video without wearing hijab after the Islamic Revolution in Iran. That bold move eventually led to her being banned by the government, forcing her to leave Iran. I'd like to have found some Afghan music to introduce the story today, but I hope that this song in Farsi helps set the scene. It is one of the many languages spoken by Layla, a young Afghan teacher with five young daughters and a husband who has disappeared, very likely killed. Layla and her girls fled Afghanistan to Iran, not much safer, where she threw herself into planning to flee again. This is a true story, and Layla did get to Adelaide. Let's listen to part one of a longer interview with writer Midge Tanith, who not only made it happen, but has written the book. I thought that I would start, Midge, by reading your beautiful dedication at the beginning. You know, this book is a thump in the heart. That's why it is so good. But it's dedicated to the millions of refugees who flee their homes and endure unimaginable suffering and yet still have the courage to dream of a viable future. It just gives you a little taste of what Midge has managed to create here. It's the story, but it's also the writing. It's a book that's combines prose and poems in a very powerful way. The book, for me, just cut right through the stream of bad news that we all endure, really, if we choose not to turn away. You know, at a time when there are so many refugees, it's not about to finish, not unless we stop having these wars. It comes down to we need policy to change. But you've made a personal experience very real. Not only have you lived it, but then you've written it. I personally am very grateful to you because taking the time to write that story so beautifully magnifies it hugely. So could you just give us a little précis of how you've found yourself in the situation of meeting Layla, Afghani woman with virtually no English, no husband, five young daughters under 12, marooned in Iran?
1: How far back do you want to go? Because every action has a previous action and a forward consequence. So, but I'll start with, you see that boat up there? That's a model of a really amazing interactive art installation that a group of us did in and around the city for 12 or 18 months. One of the responses to that project was Sue and I were contacted by a man named Yuma, himself an Afghan refugee, been here in Australia for 8 years, hadn't seen his family at that stage for 8 years. He had a wife and six kids in Malaysia. He contacted us. We became very close. He became like a son to us. One day he came to our house. He walked in. His phone was ringing. He picked it up. And he was speaking to someone in Hazaragi. And then he turned to Sue and me and said, I'm talking to a woman who wants to know if there's anyone in Australia who can help her get a visa. So Sue and I looked at each other and thought, oh, well, no, not again. No, we're too old. We're not well. And, of course, we said yes. I mean, we don't reach out to help people because how can you choose a refugee family or individual to help? There are millions and millions. How could you possibly choose? But if someone crosses our path in that way, we say yes. And so this is how we met. Let's call her Layla. That's a pseudonym, of course. I spoke to her and very soon we were determined to do what we could, although we thought we didn't have a hope in hell of getting her visas for herself and her girls.
0: That's how it started. Midge is going to read some extracts as we go, and I wanted to read some more words because I do want you to get a flavour of this book. This is the last bit of a poem about what Midge has just described.
2: hollowed out by grief, stretched thin by loss and longing and the tight clench of fear. You oiled the hinges of your heart and it creaked open. Do not abandon me, you said. Can I call you mum, you said.
1: Can I call you mum? Of course I said yes. And that was the beginning, really. That was the first moment of what developed into... I can't even describe the relationship that developed between Layla and me, but let's just call it a really close mother-daughter relationship. It was much more than that, but that's kind of the public face of that, and that's what we talk to people about. I'm her mum. She's my daughter.
2: But you're not. You have a very, very different life story from Layla. So different. Layla is a deeply religious Muslim woman. I think you've had some revisiting of this question of God, maybe in the process of building that relationship. We can talk about the mechanics, you know, Layla learning English and finding the right lawyers to help. But for you and for Layla to step across what for so many people just looks like, how could you possibly build that trust and
1: how
2: love?
1: Could we bridge the gap? It's a good question. I really don't know. I can remember early on Layla saying, I believe you were sent by God, and me replying, but I don't believe in God. I'm an atheist. And she said, that doesn't matter. You've been sent by God and you're my angel. So it didn't matter, the fact that we had opposing views on religion, on faith. We had opposing views on many things. I can remember the first time she had the courage to ask, are you gay? And I said, yes. And then this was when we were WhatsApping. I'd write messages in English, send them to Layla. She'd translate them from English into Dari, read them, reply to them, translate them back into English and then send to me. So there was this... Are you gay? Yes. Long pause. And then I messaged, are you shocked? And she messaged back, yes. And I said, do you want to walk away from us now? And very quickly, oh no, you're my mum's. So there was an adjustment, a huge adjustment on her part, as well as adjustments on mine. But none of them seemed difficult. None of them took any thought because of the nature of our relationship, which very quickly became very, very close.
2: Yes, and there are many moments I noticed where Layla refers to God, stepping in repeatedly. That was obviously a great source of strength to her.
1: Yes.
2: Was eye-opening for me. It was wonderful.
1: Well, it still is. I mean, she still prays morning and evening at least. She's a very busy woman now, 5 girls, full-time job, shopping, cooking, cleaning, but she does still pray twice a day.
2: In a nutshell, the story is really of Midge and Sue recruiting a huge team. We're not just talking about fundraising, we're talking about skilled legal people, migration agents. And this is a book about asking for help. And we live in a culture where we're expected not to do that. We're expected to protect our own, to stand on our own 2 feet. You know, individual security is sort of the underpinning thing of advanced Western democracies, shall we call them. Say a little bit more about your own journey on learning how to ask for help. It seems to me that that's the key in a way.
1: Yeah. Well, Sue and I have partnered for many years. I guess we started asking our friends and their friends and networks for help when we were trying to raise $50,000 to bring 5 orphaned Congolese kids to Australia. They had an aunt here, but these kids, when their own mother was killed by the rebels in Congo, the oldest in the group was 6, the youngest was a 3-month-old baby. And that 6-year-old kept that group of 5 kids together for 10 years, told them bedtime stories each night about who their parents were, who their aunts, uncles, and just kept them safe through the most horrendous circumstances. You know, one time they were in Congo, then they were in Tanzania, Burundi, back to a camp in Tanzania, back to Burundi. And I guess because I'm a writer, I was able to use storytelling skills about each of those kids and tell it in a way so that people here were inspired. And that's how we learnt to raise money, learnt to ask. I mean, we did big fundraisers. And so when it came to raising money for Layla, and we raised in the end about 140,000, a small group of us, the circle was seven women. We had those networks and those skills. And so I used all of my writing skills again to tell the story of Layla and her five daughters and to build networks of support and interest. It was something that I could do.
0: To be continued. You've been listening to writer Midge Tanith at an event at the wonderful Goodwood Books. Her book is Layla's Story, recently published by SpinFX Press. Midge, of course, is very modest about her own work in supporting Layla and several other refugees earlier, but I think we should here mention Circle of Friends Australia, set up over 20 years ago by a small group of South Australians who were troubled by the news. Think undocumented asylum seekers being arrested and locked behind wire, children growing up in detention centres waiting for immigration decisions that seemed never to come. The many circles are mostly locally based, sometimes supporting particular refugees, raising awareness of needs without direct political engagement. Well, without direct political engagement, but often with the more complex layers of engagement with bureaucracies that you will learn more about today. Basically, good people working together.

0: Paul Kelly with If Not Now. The beautiful song, which he released in support of the campaign for the yes vote in the referendum for an Indigenous voice to Parliament. And I thought that that sentiment pretty much summarises what it takes to persist with the job of raising enough money to fund the legal campaign to gain visas for a woman and her five young daughters fleeing Afghanistan against a deadline, and to raise the money to support that family for 12 months in Adelaide. How do you do it when you and your partner of 33 years are in your late 70s? Not robust, but determined. I asked Midge Tanith when we spoke an event at the wonderful Goodwood Books. A lot of it comes down to asking for help, surely.
1: And I imagine it's almost like a muscle too that you probably develop. You told me the story about just fronting up to Janet Giles, who used to head up the South Australian Union, so she's used to dealing with tough situations, and just asked her, do you want to be part of this movement? And
2: she said yes, instantly.
1: Yes, but somebody had to ask her. And the nice little story within the book of, I think it was a relation of the Congolese orphans who you asked to go guarantor, basically, for the community support visa, which...
2: Yeah, well, I actually sponsored Layla and the girls, but we needed someone with a good income to underwrite the financial side of things, because the nature of the visa was that when Layla and her girls arrived, they would not get any government support for 12 months. We had to support them, which meant rent, food, clothes, education, everything, which is why we needed to raise so much money. But yes, Riziki and Wajemi, the foster parents of the five orphans, agreed that if the family had to rely on Centrelink in any way, then Centrelink would bill Riziki and Wajemi for all of that cost, which was very brave of them. But they knew us, and they knew that they could trust that they would never actually have to pay out.
1: And I think that story is worth telling because, you know, until we get some better policy, what we're going to need is people with the money, with the commitment to actually make some changes. It's a very complex picture, and your experience, but also the telling of the story, is part of that process. Midge, it wasn't a walk in the park, was it?
2: No, it wasn't.
1: You make
2: easy.
1: It sound that way now, but you do actually refer in your writing to the exhaustion, the emotional overwhelm. How did you manage that?
2: Yes, you're right. It was exhausting because our group was trying at the same time to find a way through the minefield that was the whole immigration scene. We were working with an outfit in Sydney called SSI. We were also working with a wonderful migration agent here called Libby Hogarth, who worked with us pro bono because she knew Duma. You know, this is Adelaide where everyone knows everyone. So there was the legal situation. There were all the online forms that had to be filled in ad nauseum. There was the fundraising, knowing that we had to raise an incredible amount of money. But there was also the daily trying to walk a tightrope 12 months of, no, it's not going to happen, it's impossible, but we'll keep trying. And then you haven't been rejected yet. So trying to keep her hopes alive, keep her from falling into depression, which was not easy, and at the same time never promising. So that emotional tightrope that I walked was, it was a journey.
1: Understatement of 2026, I think.
2: Yes. Can I say, people knew my name because I sent out the emails and the stories, but I couldn't have done it without Sue, who did a lot of the paperwork. I couldn't have done it without Joe Martin, because every now and again I'd ring Joe and say, come and help. And so Joe is such a good listener, and that's such a valuable gift for me. So there were people around who held me up when I was failing.
1: Yeah, it comes back to being able to ask for help, to trust somebody else, doesn't it? And I know that it wasn't a very big team, but it had some very big reserves behind it.
2: It was a fabulous team. We used to have meetings, seven women, and we just meshed. We just had such a good time, really. We were a fabulous team, and that's what got us through.
1: Gosh, maybe God was on your side.
2: I don't think any of us believe. But maybe.
1: Midge, the second half of the book is poems. It's about the experience of these six women, ranging from the mother to the youngest daughter.
2: Who was four at the time when she arrived.
1: So, yes, you can imagine that's a huge story in itself. Learning to drive, bargaining with the person who was selling the car ruthlessly. Lovely little poem about that one. But is there something that you particularly wanted this audience to hear from the book?
2: Perhaps I'll start with the first poem after their arrival. It's called Visible. You're here, Layla. Your physical presence, an unlikely miracle. We're in the same time zone, swept up in the heady turmoil of these first few weeks. We awake to breathe the same hot summer air. A rush of everything. You sign a lease on that upstairs apartment. We help you find the best Afghan supermarket in town, the best place to buy cheap veggies on a Saturday, school uniforms for all the girls, your first ever walk along a beach. So many people to reach out to. So much to say, our translation apps are working overtime. Scarcely time to pause, my dear, to line up in your mind those sliding door movements, those plot points around which your whole life transformed. The moment Juma walked into our house and spoke those first fateful words. The moment a politician's PA suggested we write those letters. The moment Amborica sent them all to Amman. How to explain the miracle? You and your precious daughters chosen from so many, all of them deserving, all of them desperate. Why you? Why you? You see the hand of God in every move, every decision, perhaps too in every hurdle. Did God choose you, Layla? Did God shine a single spotlight on you amongst all those displaced millions and render visible to the world a woman the Taliban had declared invisible? I'm inclined to see pure random luck, but perhaps all the goodwill, the determination, the sheer bloody hard work from the network we spun all around you, all that focused energy it took to get you here, is perhaps just another word for God. Can I just read one more? It's not all serious. This one's called Shared Meal. And this was a time when we were on Kangaroo Island, a whole bunch of us, and it was lunchtime and everyone was putting food on the table. Yeah, this is about this moment. You place your sambosas on the table, shuffle the dishes a little to make room, point to somebody else's offering and ask, what is this? Couscous. Your reaction is to laugh, such a loud explosion of mirth, so infectious we all join in, not knowing why. The sound fills the room, ricochets off the walls, on and on until we're breathless. Someone asks, what does it mean? And you crack up again, wipe the tears from your face, refuse to answer, to even say the word. Later, I use my translation app, Dari to English. It's as I thought, a different kind of C word.
0: Midge Tanith talking with me about her book, Layla's Story. And you may notice that Midge sometimes refers to Jamila and her daughters, deciding now that it's safe enough to drop the pseudonym that they chose when the book was first published. I'm Nikki Page. I hope you can stay with me today on Radio Adelaide for more of this conversation. Of course, the background to this extraordinary human story is that there is no foreseeable end to the refugees needing safe haven. While violence and war continues, people will flee. So I'm going to play my favourite version of the great Bob Dylan song, putting the blame where I think surely at least 90% of it lies.

0: Masters of War. The Bob Dylan song, sung there by the English North Country a cappella group, The Flying Pickets. Let's return to my conversation with Midge Tanith. She's been a lifelong writer. What was her process in writing Layla's story? Was it always a part of the plan from the start?
1: No, I was far too busy and far too stressed to put pen to paper. It happened because we were in the middle of a meeting, our group of seven wonderful women, and I was probably stuttering, which I do a lot if I'm stressed. And Joe Martin said, "Mitch, you need a holiday." And this was 18 months after the family arrived, and we were still fundraising and solving all sorts of problems about their arrival and their house. And Joe said, "I've got a family house on Kangaroo Island." So she and another friend paid for me to go over, incredible generosity. And so I sat there for 2 weeks. The first week, I think I just sat down on the wharf and watched the sea lions. I really was depleted. And then in the second week, I started writing. And I can remember writing about half a page on what I'd been doing. And then I started with this, which opens the book. "I have avoided writing about this for so long. The truth is, I don't know how to, but if I start, I might just find a way. But at what point do I begin the story? Perhaps as far back as 2004 and the Baxter Detention Centre. Perhaps a few years later when Sue and I brought the orphans to Adelaide. But those stories deserve their own telling, and so I'll begin with Juma, whose name in Dari means Friday." And so I wrote not with any sense of publication, but because I needed to make sense of the whole process. And in particular, I needed to make sense of the relationship that had developed between Jamila and me, which was such a unique relationship. And I think the first draft I finished in about 3 or 4 days. It just came. And then I sat with that for maybe 6 months. And I still had no idea of publishing. People said, "Yes, but you have to write about the post-arrival settling in period." And I actually tried to write that in prose, and it just didn't work. It was never going to work. And so what I decided to do was to take a whole lot of moments, because I'd been in this incredibly privileged position of witnessing all of these moments with Jamila and the girls, and turn each of those moments into a poem, and it worked. And I didn't have to research. I just had to mine the experience that I'd had with the family. And then one of the people that was so instrumental in actually getting me to think about publication was Mag Merrilies. And so I sent a copy of the rough manuscript to Spinifex Press, and I got an instant answer saying, "Too busy to read this at the moment, but I will, because it looks interesting." And then she emailed me again and said, "Yes, we love it, we want it." So that was the process of publication. But then I was playing around with the poems, and I decided to embed some of the poems into the prose section of the book. And so this just fell out. I feel a bit of a fraud because it fell out so easily and so quickly. Am I a real writer?
0: Yes. And you're describing that as part of your healing too. Really, that's what I hear. Look, Midge, this poem, I just love this one. It says something about my generation, which is pretty much your generation. Mm-hmm. Could you read Old Maid for us?
1: Oh.
0: Speaking as an old maid.
1: This was still on that trip to Kangaroo Island, another shared meal, and at the end, a plate with only one biscuit. The girls eye it off, too polite to grab. I warn them of the old wives' tale. Whoever takes the last piece of food will never be married, will be left forever on the shelf. The girls listen, hesitate for a beat, then five hands reach out, one movement, swift as a cobra strike to claim the prize. Not for them the comfort of wifedom. These girls have other dreams, a surgeon, a writer, a pilot, a teacher, a high-flying CEO. You see, these moments were just precious, and they just invited themselves to be turned into poems. So I just feel, I have to say this, I feel an incredible sense of privilege being able to write this book.
0: And Mitch Tanith's book is a gift, as with all good books, but it's also a political action. In the midst of the ongoing Australian schizophrenia about immigration policy, how many of us are not of immigrant background, have not left a homeland and family? Please stay tuned to Monday Packed Lunch for more from Midge about her great book, Layla's Story.

The wind. Maybe you recognise the gentle voice and music of English musician Cat Stevens. Maybe you recognise the gentle voice and music of English musician Cat Stevens, who

0: to do this. I've been asked, and I can't. But what I've done is find other people who can do what I've done. One of them's sitting here in the room at the moment. Kate, if you don't mind being mentioned. Yeah, no, I wouldn't do it all again. I can't.
1: Mitch, is there a reason why you don't go into much description about Layla's life in Australia once they've arrived? You've written and recorded the first half of the story and there's so much afterwards. Is there a reason why you chose to stop the book, the writings at that point?
0: Good question. Really, the poems could go on forever. And even now, I can spend time with Jamila and the girls and funny stuff comes up. Like, I was around at their place one day and one of the kids wanted to show me something that was very special to her, and it was her dead fly collection. She wanted a little container to put all of her dead flies in. But the other thing was, I was already, well, not even negotiating, I was already talking with Spinifex Press about a publication date, and they wanted the complete manuscript. And so I guess there was enough in that second half, in the poems, to give people an idea that it's not plain sailing once a refugee family, or indeed a migrant family, arrives in this country. Okay, you're safe, but there is still so much trauma you carry, so much heartache, so much homesickness, so much you have to learn, so many mistakes you make, that life is not instantly easy. And I think I did manage to get that across in the poems that are in the book.
2: Obviously, Layla has given you her blessing to write about her story. So I'd be interested, how does she feel now that the book is complete? And do you think there is a possibility in the future that Layla will write for herself that continued story of navigating the arrival in a foreign country and her experiences from that?
0: Yeah, Layla is impressively articulate in her own languages. I mean, she speaks Hazaragi, Dari, Farsi, and now quite good English, but she keeps saying, oh, my English isn't good. So I think there's a strong possibility that she will write her own story when she has time. How does she feel about this? A longer answer. When I was writing, I showed her a draft of the first section of the book, and her reaction was, oh my God, this is unbelievable. I am so proud to be part of this story. When I was writing the poems, each poem that I'd write, I would show to her and ask her approval. Is this okay if I publish? And then she started sending me by WhatsApp, obviously translated, experiences that she wanted me to write about. If I can read, it's called Kitchen Hand. It's a shitty job, the night shift, washing dishes for 8 hours straight. The pay so low, it's an insult. But for you, there's a feeling of coming home, shelter from the storm, a chance to heal your broken wings. You love the company, women who speak your language, women who truly understand your pain and your dreams. Time flies. At the end of the shift, you drive through the silent streets alone with your new license and your beautiful car. You find again in the darkness all those lost emotions. You feel complete for the first time since leaving Kabul. The joy deep within pulses out to the skin and your whole body glows. Now, that was something that Jamila had messaged to me, and she said, can you write this as a poem? So in the end, she was contributing, and the last poem is pretty much hers translated from Dari into English. So she has the last say. But when the book was published, I said, oh, you'll have to come to the launch. And she said, no, she's not here today. She won't be at any of these book events because she's actually a very private person, incredibly private. She won't allow photographs. So she's ambivalent. On the one hand, she feels really happy that her story is out there for people to read.

0: only for kind of long-term Aussies to read and understand some of the hardships of trying to settle into a new culture. But also she wants other refugees to be able to read this as a reflection of their experiences. So she's incredibly proud, but she's also incredibly not keen on the limelight. I'll just tell you a story. After the launch at the Adelaide Town Hall, the kids who didn't come were catching a bus home from school in their very identifiable school uniforms, and they saw someone reading a copy of this, and they panicked and they hid their faces and they went home and told their mother, somebody was reading a book about us, and they were so, discombobulated. But what's happening now is, because I've had the privilege of knowing the story, of being part of the story and of writing it, I couldn't have done it without Jamila's permission. So we're splitting the profits from the book. The first amount went to her. She has used it to send to her brother in Kabul, who has two daughters in one of the secret schools. So all the money that she will get from the book, she will send back to Afghanistan to support girls' education. That's her dream and that's her reality now. There are other ripples that this book is creating. Because we had such a generous and active financial support base for Jamila and the girls, all through Adelaide, down south, other places. Recently, I was asked to think about raising money to get another family from Tehran to Australia. Again, a single woman, single mother, three kids, who already had their visas. They were poised to go, but they had no money. And their visa type said that they had to pay their own way. Not only pay their own airfares here, but pay the exorbitant exit visa from Iran. I said, we'll do it. We'll raise the money. And within 5 days, we had raised $24,000. And that was because of all the wonderful support that had been there for Jamila. We could call on those same networks. And that family, from me being asked, could we do this, to their touchdown in Adelaide, took 3 weeks. And they arrived 6 days before the bombings began, before America started bombing Tehran. So the ripples are there and they will continue. It's gone far beyond what I thought when I sat in Joe Martin's house in Kangaroo Island, writing by hand in my big red journal. It's gone way beyond.
1: Midge Tanith, Adelaide writer, and with her partner Sue, a very long time campaigner for refugees seeking safety in Australia. Her book is Layla's Story, an alarming but eventually heartwarming tale of ordinary Australians working together to find a safe place in Adelaide for Layla and her five daughters. As Midge says, the work continues. Maybe you would like to learn more or get involved through Circle of Friends Australia. They have a wonderful website, very up to date, thanks to Denali. My thanks to Sarah Tooth at Goodwood Books for her smooth hosting of that session, recorded at her beautiful bookshop on Goodwood Road. It was so smooth that maybe we'll record more events there. Got any suggestions? Thanks for your company today. Take care of yourself and others and our planet. I'm Nikki Page and I'll be back next Monday at noon. Or you can always listen back to our last four shows at the Monday Packed Lunch page at radioadelaide.org.au. To end our show, here's a Tracy Chapman song, Crossroads. A song you might not hear on commercial radio, but what would I know? I never listened to
2: Radio Adelaide.

attitude, but I quite enjoy the subsequent pat down. And I'm sat down as the A380 engine roars, pushed backwards as this tube of monkeys rumbles forwards. I'm looking forward to an

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1: Namani. 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
2: Greetings. This place is the land of my ancestors. It is the territory of the Kaurna Nation. We welcome you to our country. This is a celebration of our cultural diversity and unity.
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0: 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I'm Tony Pankluik, coming to you from Radio 4EB in Mianjin, Brisbane. And today on the show...
1: Well, I'm 108 and I can still ride a motorbike and drive a motor car, but I haven't got a licence to drive it on the road. Fortunately, I've been able to get more things right than I've got wrong. Some people have luck and some people don't.
0: We spoke with a 108-year-old veteran from South Australia about World War II. We have all the details. Also, the Australian Volunteer of the Year Award was launched, and we speak with the first ever winner. And later today...
2: It was actually the attitudes of the system and the people within it, not the attitude of the community. And I think there's a disconnect between how far our community has come and where the system is.
0: Australians with disabilities face health challenges, but the system is slowly becoming more inclusive in the health sector. We'll have this and more for you over the next half hour.

0: Thanks for being with us today. We're on air across Australia thanks to the Community Radio Network and the support from the Community Broadcasting Foundation. First up today, gender-based violence is a key driver of homelessness in Australia. According to the Australian Institute of Health and Welfare, over 100,000 people assisted by specialist homelessness services had experienced family or domestic violence in 2024 to 2025. The Wire's Ruby Perriman spoke to Women's Housing Company CEO Nada Nassar about the services available for women facing homelessness and whether a Royal Commission into gender-based violence is the right step forward.
1: Women's Housing Company is a Tier 1 community housing provider delivering social affordable housing, transitional accommodation, as well as homelessness services. Our homelessness services focus on women escaping domestic and family violence and women in crisis to support women to transition towards long-term housing.
2: So as you just touched on, your organisation supports many women that are fleeing violent situations. Can you tell me why violence is a key driver of homelessness?
1: Yeah, violence is a key driver both for women and children who might escape domestic and family violence. It's also a key driver for young women and young people escaping family violence. Physical violence, emotional abuse, coercive control, it's an unsafe environment. So often women have no other choice but to leave the family home in order to find safety for themselves and for their children. About 60% of the women in homelessness services are escaping domestic and family violence. It continues to be the key driver of homelessness for women.
2: Last week, the Prime Minister dismissed calls for a Royal Commission into violence against women. Do you support a Royal Commission?
1: I'm not sure whether a Royal Commission is what's needed. I don't know enough to be able to say that. I do know that we need to understand more. You know, there's been a lot of violence against women plans and frameworks. Why is it that we're continuing to see such a high rate of domestic and family violence? Why is it that we're still seeing women being killed by intimate partners? So we do need to understand that more, to understand are the interventions that we are putting in place working? So whether it's a Royal Commission or a review or a deep dive into understanding, it will help. It will help us to see where are the gaps, where more investment may be needed. And it also is a really important way of hearing the voices of people with lived experience. Royal Commissions cost a lot of money. Is that better spent on frontline services? This could be a case for that. You know, I think services know what's needed and we should just put more money into services and housing as well. You know, we deliver great programs for women escaping domestic violence. These programs cost money to deliver, but they work. And so let's put money into programs that work.
2: From your perspective, what is needed?
1: One is housing. I mean, we have a lot of women who end up staying in women's refuges for a long time because they can't have exit pathways. So we need housing and along the whole spectrum. Crisis accommodation is important. Transitional is important, as well as long-term housing. Based on the woman's needs and when, you know, her pathway and her readiness, she may need crisis accommodation for a few months until she is able to move into either transitional or long-term housing. And she may be ready to go straight into long-term housing as well, straight out of violence into long-term housing. We have to have models that are not a one-size-fits-all and that acknowledge different women have different experiences. The other one is support services. So domestic violence support services who work with women, whether it's to support them through the court process, whether to provide counselling, and also not forget the children in this. Often the children are as much victims as the mum or the women. So we need to make sure that there's a holistic support that's being provided. But I also think prevention is really important. We need to start really early through the education system to make sure, you know, boys from a very young age are learning about respectful relationships. I don't mean just a one-off workshop that, you know, it is happening, but it's actually embedded through the education system.
2: Can you tell me a bit about the Safe Home Changes Everything campaign and what support it will provide women and children?
1: Our campaign is designed to raise awareness about the work that we do and the women we support and house, as well as raising funds, really important funds for the work that we do. We sometimes get funding from the state government to purchase a property. So that's where we get that funding source. But often we have to contribute to that funding. So It's helping us to make those contributions to be able to access funding. But more importantly, we use those funds for empowerment programs and support programs so that we can deliver some of that support coordination. We would walk alongside a woman, whether she needs to access the NDIS or whether she needs to access mental health services or other support services. We are there to support her and coordinate that support with her. We have a program called Her Voice, which is all about women being amplify their voices in speaking up for themselves, but also advocating for their community.
0: That was Nada Nassar from Women's Housing Company, speaking with The Wire's Ruby Perryman.

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1: Last month, Australia marched in solidarity for the fallen as the nation commemorated the 110th Anzac Day and the 111th anniversary of the Gallipoli landings. At 108 years old, South Australia's Sergeant Colin Wagner remains one of Australia's oldest living veterans, offering a rare window into history, wartime, wisdom and life. When Mr. Wagner returned home from World War II in 1945, he brought with him a unique spread of photography, images he says capture missing moments in wartime history. As South Australia celebrates the final week of History Month, The Wire's Emma Watsky spoke with Mr. Wagner to hear more on his seasoned insights.
2: Well, the main thing is don't forget about them.
3: That's the sentiment from Sergeant Colin Wagner, reflecting on last month's Anzac Day and how he believes community should be engaging with veterans.
2: During the war, I had some leave, about 10 days leave, and that leave I bought a house at St. George's. And I lived there quite a few years, and then I sleep very, very lightly, so I thought I'll come to the country. And this place cropped up, and I bought it. And I've been here for over 30 years.
3: At 108, he's one of Australia's oldest surviving veterans, attributing his long life to luck and maintaining his passions for motorsport and film, radio and photography.
2: Well, I'm 108, and I can still ride a motorbike and drive a motor car, but I haven't got a licence to drive it on the road. Fortunately, I've been able to get more things right than I've got wrong. Some people have luck and some people don't. I had luck on my side.
3: The centenarian has also embraced the turns of modern society.
2: Radio went and the computers came in. And as soon as the computers came in, I was ready for it. And I got into the computer business as soon as I could. I still have it now and I still work computers. At 108, instead of my marbles, I'm quite pleased with it because I need them.
3: Mr. Wagner joined the Army pre-war in 1938, but little did he realise all those years ago that his unofficial war photography would capture the missing pieces in some of World War II's most historical turning points.
2: I could see the war coming, and there's four of us, and we're probably as mad as one another, and we decided we'd join the Army, and we joined it before the war started. We went into the signals. A new type of communication had come in. It was called the number one set. It was a transmitter and receiver combined and worked off a 6-volt battery. And I really had knowledge of how things worked.
3: In 1939, Mr. Wagner was posted to Loveday to establish an important radio link between Adelaide and Darwin.
2: Adelaide was only about 150 miles away. I put up another aerial and got Adelaide, got Keswick. So at last I had a radio link between Darwin and Adelaide. It wasn't much of one, but it was one.
3: What did that mean at the time?
2: It was before the Japanese bombed Darwin, just as well, because we were all in Morse code and we weren't experts at Morse code. I was called back to Adelaide. They started conscription. They said, you're going to be an instructor. And I said, I don't know anything about instructing. They said, well, you've got 3 stripes, go out and earn them. I was there in the morning. They said, you're on the train to Bougainvillea this afternoon. I said, can I have some leave? And they said, you can have 4 hours. I raced off and I saw my girlfriend. I said, would you like to get married? She said, OK. We raced in the registry office and I got married. It's wartime. Things were different then. But I got myself secured in that spot anyway. And I started number one signal training battalion. I was given a class of about 25 or 30. I had 90 days to train somebody who'd never seen a radio before to work the radio and operate it, which I did.
3: While working in Townsville, he rose through the ranks to sergeant, receiving his own operational unit in 1945. But amid signals operation, the night sky became a dark room to develop unofficial wartime images.
2: The only currency that was available to get developing material was cigarettes, and I didn't smoke, and I received a cigarette ration. And for 30 cigarettes, I could get developing material. Those developed at night, because there was no dark room and you had to hope nobody turned on a light. For a red light, we used a torch with a bit of red rag over it. I suppose in some of those days you weren't supposed to have a camera at all.
3: After Moratai Island, Indonesia, Mr. Wagner was deployed in Borneo.
2: We did a beach landing. We didn't get very far the first day. We gradually took the island over, took over Borneo. The Japanese were very clever. As they went inland, they always left one person behind. And that one person would kill one or two people along the way. They left a commando unit on the boats in case we got any trouble, but we didn't.
3: Here, he photographed a pivotal moment in World War II, the surrender of Japanese Lieutenant General Masao Baba at Lebuan on September 10, 1945. It's widely reported that these images challenge official wartime narratives.
2: There's someone there on wireless who knew enough Japanese to tell the Japs, to their commander, to come to Lebuan in the morning by plane at 10 o'clock and sign the surrender document. The plane flew over, a Japanese plane with white crosses over the red randles, and it landed, and I took photos of it.
1: That was South Australia's Sergeant Colin Wagner speaking with The Wire's Emma Watsky. You're listening to The Wire, independent current affairs on community and Indigenous radio. I'm Tony Pankaluig in Brisbane. A big hello to our friends in Alice Springs on 8CCC, to our friends in Launceston on City Park Radio, and to the other side of the country, to Radio Goolari in Broome, Western Australia.

0: Last week, Australia celebrated the contributions volunteers do for their communities through National Volunteer Week. This year, Volunteering Australia launched the Australian Volunteer of the Year Award, giving the inaugural award to Dr. Felix Ho from the Northern Territory. Dr. Ho has volunteered more than 800 hours with St. John Ambulance, supporting more than 2,500 people as the National Youth Officer. The WISE contributor from 8CCC, Kate Lyons-Dawson, spoke with Dr. Felix Ho about his volunteer work.
1: It's such a joy to volunteer and to engage with the community. And you're completely right. St. John Ambulance is one of the organisations I volunteer with within the youth program. And they look after young people or develop young people from ages 8 to 25, not just within the territory, but all around Australia to provide skills in first aid, community, and importantly, service. Not just the future healthcare workforce for tomorrow, but they're also making a profound impact today.
2: What drove you into volunteering? Obviously, you're busy enough with what was going on in your life.
1: So I think it all just kind of first started when I was a 13-year-old. My parents kind of dragged me to cadet night, and I was kind of going, what is all this? But I really enjoyed it. Gave me an opportunity to learn first aid, but importantly, go out there into the community and do a bit of a tangible difference. I remember very fondly a lot of the adult volunteers and youth leaders that were there that provided that opportunity to trust me with learning those skills, to be respected as a person, and that kind of developed my passion for health, and that's where I moved into as a career. So as an adult, I think it's so important to try and give back to the community through the youth organisations that I'm involved with. It's okay that they don't want to necessarily become health professionals for the future, but importantly, it's about developing the resilience, the sense of community service, because that is ultimately what makes us as Territorians and as Australians great.
2: Obviously, what you've just described there too, this did seem to prompt you into a career in health, but it has also, as a teenager, given you that sense of a place within community.
1: That's exactly right. And young people are probably the biggest group who volunteer. So I think in 2023, I think there was some stats done, but it's around about 40% of young people aged like 15 to 19 actually volunteer their time. And that just shows that they are so keen to not just gain new skills or broaden their horizons, but they have a stronger sense of community and developing that community resilience to do something meaningful back. But what is actually challenging is whilst there's always that great enthusiasm, we need leaders and we need adults to help guide and mentor them, to recruit and train and retain not just young people, but for all volunteers, essentially, because they are at the heart of our community. One of the important thing is we know that young people who demonstrate pro-social behaviours, such as like caring for others or volunteering or random acts of kindness, they're 11% less likely to experience mental ill health. And what is even more striking is those who volunteer before the age of 13, so the younger they are, they have a 28% lower likelihood of poor mental health later in life. And it helps them develop communities and thrive and equip them to face uncertain times with resilience, especially in challenging times that we're facing today, not just for young people, but for all of us in these very uncertain times. Having that little extra bit in the armour, that makes all the difference.
2: And as a volunteer yourself, working within an organisation, how important is it to have that support for you, like the work that you were doing as a volunteer?
1: Very much need people to come on board and to help sustain, recruit, train and retain our volunteers, allowing our young people to have accessible pathways into meaningful service. Now, this is National Volunteer Week and their slogan is Your Year to Volunteer. So I would encourage all of your listeners to get out there and give it a bit of a shot, be it running the water at the local Saturday sports or picking a bit of rubbish or just making that small little difference. Small acts of kindness makes such a huge difference.
2: This brings us to you becoming the Australian Volunteer of the Year, having been presented the award there at Government House. How does that make you feel being recognised in that way?
1: Oh, it's extremely humbling. And I had such massive imposter syndrome because we heard the stories of every single volunteer from all around the nation and all contributing differently, but very meaningfully within the community. So one that really resonated with me was Molly. Now, she is from New South Wales. She's 19. And through her contributions to volunteering, making a difference, spreading spreading information around a medical condition, but doing it all extremely positively and with a smile, despite having medical conditions of her own. That was so inspiring. And just hearing all the other stories, everyone was just shedding a tear. And I, God, well, you definitely needed more tissues in the room because it was so inspiring, but also shows the strength of the Australian community.
0: Winner of the Australian Volunteer of the Year, Dr. Felix Ho there, speaking with 8CC's Kate Lyons-Dawson. Without health, communities cannot move forward because health is about quality of life. Yet in Australia, people with disabilities continue to face significant barriers to equitable health care. Australia's disability strategy is focused on closing the gap in this area. Powered Media's producer, Emma Myers, reports.
3: Australia is slowly shifting in bringing health professionals with disability into the sector to provide a more inclusive healthcare. By doing so, the positive impact on patients with a disability is more positive. Dr. Dinesh Palapala is an emergency doctor with a spinal cord injury he obtained in a car accident, but it didn't stop him from following his dream. Sam Drummond started asking Dr. Palapani what the sector is afraid of by employing health workers with a disability.
4: I wondered for a long time, will the patients take me seriously? Will they trust me? There is some data that shows that trust in the healthcare system has been on the decline for a while. So on the back of that, I was like, will they actually trust me? How will the patients see me? But here we are chatting 10 years nearly after I became a doctor, and the patients have been amazing. I haven't ever had one patient say, can you do your job? Are you a doctor? I don't trust you with my care. So it got me thinking, right? It was actually the attitudes of the system and the people within it, not the attitude of the community. And I think there's a disconnect between how far our community has come and where the system is.
5: Do you find that people gravitate towards you because they say, well, I'm going to go to Dr. Dinesh because he understands this a bit more?
4: There have actually been journal articles published in peer-reviewed journals about this very point. Some of these studies say that patients want a doctor who gets it. One of my best moments in medicine was when I was on a night shift and about 2 a.m., this patient comes in with a significant disability, just like me, but they were quite ill, very ill. And I was to be their doctor, and I rolled to their bedside and they said, I'm so glad that you're my doctor tonight because I know that you'd understand. So I've had moments like that. I remember what it's like to be a patient. I know what it's like to have a disability. I know all the different things that go with it. So hopefully that flows on to the patients. There was a study done in the US not too long ago which said about 81% of medical students said that they are not confident managing the needs of people with disability. We have 1 in 6 people with disability globally. They're more dependent on the healthcare system. The healthcare outcomes are worse. So we need more people within the system that can inform medicine and the healthcare system about the disability experience through their lived experience.
5: So what are the biggest barriers that you see for patients with disability coming in to the hospital system?
4: I think there are physical barriers. So you may have an inaccessible hospital, right? Some hospitals are so old, so even their doorways or ramps or stairs or whatever might not be accessible. And we have these conversations all the time, right? The built environment, the logistics of getting to an appointment. What about a carer? What about transport? What if you have to do a bowel routine before you leave the house and that goes wrong? What if no one turns up to take you to your appointment or to the hospital? What if you live far away? You know, there are rural Australians with disability. I've heard some terrible stories. I was out in Longreach a couple of weeks ago, and for some of those guys to get into the city to get care, you know, even on the plane, I met a guy who has to come in weekly to get a dressing change. So I think there are all these logistical challenges, there are physical challenges, but I think the biggest thing is attitudes.
5: I want to get an idea of where you see yourself in say, 10 years' time, but also the medical system in general. What's your vision for the health system in Australia in 10 years?
4: The billions of dollars that we invest in healthcare is supposed to serve a human being. But if that human being is not having the best experience, if that human being is not getting the surgery that they want or the care that they need or the best outcomes, then we, one of the wealthiest countries on earth, are doing something wrong. And when it comes to people with disability, I think we need to collaborate with the people who have lived experience across the spectrum of disability, but also across the spectrum of geography. Because the needs of someone living in a metropolitan centre is different to someone living in a rural region. And Australia is so unique in that it's vast. And we just need to ask, hey, what do we need to do to make this better for you? And I think if we do that, we'll work towards something beautiful.
0: That was disability advocate Dr. Dinesh Pelipana, ending the story by Powered Media's Emma Myers. For more information about Australia's disability strategy, check out Building Inclusion wherever you get your podcasts. 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The Wire is a co-production between community radio stations 2SER, Radio Adelaide, Syn Media, 4ZZZ, and Radio 4EB in Brisbane, with the great support of the Community Broadcasting Foundation and the Community Radio Network. 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The Wire acknowledges the traditional custodians of the Turrbal and Yuggera country where this program has been produced. And we pay our respects to Aboriginal elders, past, present, and emerging. Today, The Wire came to you from Radio 4EB in Brisbane. I'm Tony Pankluik. Thanks so much for your company. And we'll see you next time on The Wire.
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7: Today's word is Manka Mankarana. It relates to the Kaurna cosmology story of the seven sisters. The seven sisters story is about the seven young girls out digging root vegetables in the celestial plains. So the word is Manka Mankarana. Comes from Mankara, which is a girl. Manka Mankarana means the girls.

0: BBC News with Govinda Gill. President Trump has signed an executive order setting up a voluntary scheme for tech firms to share their AI models with government ahead of their release. It calls for government agencies to work with players across the industry to vet new AI models. Lily Jamali has more details.
1: The executive order is considered a downsized version of a previous one that President Trump had been due to sign in recent weeks. Both versions aim to deal with rising concerns about cybersecurity threats brought on by increasingly sophisticated AI models. An earlier draft of President Trump's executive order called for a voluntary government review lasting up to 90 days, too long for industry allies who reportedly pushed to scuttle it. The AI directive signed on Tuesday calls for less scrutiny. Departments including the Treasury and Defense will now be able to test models with developers for up to 30 days before release.
0: The U.S. Secretary of State Marco Rubio has told Congress that the Trump administration will re-engage with the Global Vaccine Alliance amid the Ebola outbreak in Central Africa. Gavi helps developing countries purchase and administer vaccines. Mr. Rubio was asked by senators whether Health Secretary Robert Kennedy Jr., a known vaccine critic, wanted to give funds to the alliance again.
2: The State Department a few weeks ago made the decision that we were going to re-engage on this issue of Gavi. We'd like to get this issue resolved in an outcome that's acceptable, both to Congress and also to our goals on global health. So I wouldn't use the word defer, but we have certainly allowed him to play a leading role in determining what we're going to do next. But right now we're sort of at a stage where we need to drive this to an outcome.
0: Diplomats from Israel and Lebanon have been meeting in Washington for a fourth round of talks as Israeli forces continue to carry out strikes in southern Lebanon. Israel says the attacks are in response to ceasefire violations by Hezbollah. Addressing reporters in New York, a UN representative in Lebanon, Anandita Filippos, expressed concerns about the conflict's toll on the country.
3: It is a time of deep fear, uncertainty and escalation in Lebanon. Despite the ceasefire that's in place, the hostilities have not stopped. People across Lebanon, particularly women and girls, are facing appalling levels of violence, displacement, and human loss. Just yesterday, the forced evacuation orders in Beirut and the intense attacks in southern Lebanon added to the vast scale and the level of uncertainty that is creating panic and distress.
0: The UN Refugee Agency has warned that a fall in humanitarian funding could significantly worsen conditions for more than 1 million Rohingya refugees in Bangladesh. A spokesman said generous support had been critical in meeting the basic needs and providing protection to the refugees who fled violence from neighbouring Myanmar over the years. World News from the BBC. Hungary's new Prime Minister Péter Modra says he's ready to meet Ukraine's president as soon as next week, potentially opening a new chapter in the fraught relationship between the two countries. Mr. Modra said a condition would be an improvement in human rights of the Hungarian minority in Ukraine, a long-standing grievance. He's already cleared the way for billions of dollars in frozen EU aid for Kyiv since his landslide victory over Viktor Orban. At least 18 people have been killed in drone strikes in Sudan's North Kordofan. Emergency lawyers, a group tracking abuses in the war, say two civilian vehicles were hit while travelling from Umbadar to Amal. The group did not say who was responsible for the attack. France's President Macron and his Rwandan counterpart Paul Kagame have unveiled a memorial in Paris dedicated to the victims of Rwanda's genocide. More than 800,000, mainly Tutsis, were slaughtered in 1994. France was accused of complicity because of its ties with the then Rwandan government. The French president was speaking at the ceremony.
4: Mais ce monument, s'il est un aboutissement, il n'est pas une fin.
5: Although this monument is an achievement, it's not an end. It's a milestone on a path that we've opened. In recent years, we've collectively worked hard.
0: Mr. Macron acknowledged France's responsibility, saying Paris and its allies didn't have the will to stop the slaughter, but did not issue a formal apology. A flesh-eating fly that poses a serious threat to cattle has been found in Mexico, just 40 kilometres from the US border. The detection of the New World screwworm in a five-year-old goat is the closest confirmed case to the US since it was eradicated there decades ago. There are fears the parasitic fly could cause millions of dollars of damage to the US beef industry. That's the latest BBC News.
6: Hello, baby. Welcome to that big little breakfast show. Happy Wednesday.
7: How's your morning? Mine started off all right. I got the bus this morning and I didn't get wet, so that's a big plus, right? Didn't get rained on. Did the walk into Harndorf from home's back. Well, I know exactly, it's 18 minutes. To the bus stop from our house, right? So I did that, that was fine. Got the bus, that was great, good driver. A whole bottle of water on the way in, that's good, because start with the water, right? Got here, binned it down, absolutely binned it down after I got in. So that's great. That's kind of a result, right? Having coffee with one of my boys after the show, so I'm very much looking forward to that. There's lots of pluses on this day. There's lots and lots of pluses. Did loads of prep for the show. Got some tracks in. Got everything sorted. It was really good. In fact, set the whole show up. Music for the whole show. Everything. Then going, right, now done that. I was quite straightforward. Now for content. No. Turns out I'd set up tomorrow somehow. I told it to do today. It went, no, Paul, we're not doing today. We're doing tomorrow. And I didn't notice until I'd set up the whole thing. Can't just change it. You can't. You're not allowed to just change it. Welcome to your Wednesday, 3rd of June. We've got 12 degrees at the moment in Adelaide. We've got 12 degrees all through the show, apparently. Heading up to 14, a high of 14 today. It's not going to get much warmer than this. Rain most of the day and tomorrow and Friday and Saturday. Good news, of course, is that tomorrow's playlist is already sorted out. I mean, come on. It's really good, too. Today's is a good playlist. It's just not the one I had planned originally.

It's the Big Little Breakfast Show on Radio Adelaide. My name's Paul Davis. I'm still learning about this new playout system, but you know what? I think it's going to be okay. I think, actually, whisper it very gently, but I actually quite like it. It's really, really good.

0: No, don't do that. Don't do that. It wasn't on automate. That's coming up. I wasn't planned for that. I'm talking to the system here. The system that seems to have developed a mind of its own, which, to be fair, is what computers are doing these days. But I don't know that I appreciate it, because I wanted to tell you what today's show's called. Hope is a kind of courage. It's a quote. It's a quote again from Ian M. Banks, and I think he's talking to me today. Hope is a kind of courage. Is that for me? That's for me. Right. Where were we? Bare naked ladies?
1: It's bare.

0: It's the Big Little Breakfast Show with Paul Davis. He can't act. He can't sing. Please don't let him dance.
1: One, two, three.

Yeah.

Okay, now I feel better. That's where I want to be. That's exactly where I want, without the squeaky chair. Okay, I'm good now. I'm okay. I will find some soul music to go on the Morning Soul Zone with for about 7:30. It's not what I planned, because what I planned is coming in tomorrow. So I might have to find, instead of the niche stuff that I really do like to play in that set, I think I'm going to go with there's some CDs I've got knocking about. So I'm going to go over to CDs and I'm going to play. I'm looking at The Temptations and Marvin Gaye. So it'll be stuff, well, might be stuff that you don't know so well, but let's see what we can do. We'll get the Sundials. They're from Adelaide. They can take us into the next ad break. Let's just... Oh, no. Now you have to press the button on this thing. This is Finally Throat Free. They're from Adelaide, these lads. Don't care.

0: Okay, the more astute among us will have noticed, including me, will have noticed that wasn't the Sundials. That was mental as anything. But, you know, I mean, it kind of tells us what's coming up next, doesn't it, really?
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It's the Big Little Breakfast Show on Radio Adelaide. And 7:30, which I'm going to land on bang on, is when we hit the morning soul zone. And I've got, I mean, you know, the Temptations. I hardly need to introduce the Temptations. One of the crown jewels of Motown. Immaculate harmonies, brilliant, sharp choreography, and just a run of hits that most artists could just dream about. By the time they came to this track, I Can't Get Next to You, they were at the absolute height of their powers, and they're working with the song team and the musicians at Motown, just absolutely fantastic. But what I love about this is the swagger. It's like it can do anything. It can do absolutely anything. Change the weather, move the mountains, take over the world, but still can't quite get next to the person he wants. It's unmistakably Temptations. It's just, I love it. Absolutely love it. I'm just reminding myself.

Just, I'd started to say, I just reminded myself I was going to play that off a CD rather than out of the new playout system, which obviously I love dearly. It's just a wonderful thing, it really is. Okay, next up on the Morning Soul Zone, Marvin Gaye. Now, before Marvin Gaye was Marvin, if you know what I mean, before he was that Marvin Gaye, one of the soul music's most influential artists, he was already turning out irresistible hits for Motown. Like this is called Hitchhike. Came quite early in his career, helped establish him as one of the label's brightest young stars. There's a youthful energy you don't get in Gaye's later hits here. He sounds hungry, he sounds confident. He's at home riding this wave of groove. It's just, that's a mixed metaphor, isn't it? I'm sorry about that. But it's a simple idea. If the girl's gone, he's going to hitchhike wherever he needs to go to find her. It's upbeat, it's infectious, and it's a reminder that Marvin Gaye was making fantastic records. And then these were the foundations for Marvin Gaye to change the face of soul music. You're going to love this. When I eventually play it, you're going to love it.

Hitchhike from Marvin Gaye. Good morning. It's like, I'm just about holding it together here. Actually, I'm the more I find out about this new playout system, the more fun it is. It can do some stuff really well. Some stuff I'm not so happy with, but, you know, life's not perfect, is it? Yours is. Oh, yeah, that's great. Thanks very much.

Nearly 17 minutes to 8 o'clock on this Wednesday morning. If you're just joining us, Wednesday the 3rd of June. It's halfway through another year. Oh, dear. Hope is a kind of courage, apparently. That's what we're dealing with this morning. The Ian M. Banks quote, hope is a kind of courage. We'll come back to Ian M. Banks in a little while. I'm gonna get Nick Cave and the Bad Seeds to get us to Elephants Can't Jump.

lovely creature, the maid moaning winds. 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All through the night, the wind lashed and it whipped.

0: Lovely creature from Nick Cave and the Bad Seeds.
1: Elephants can't jump.
0: What's that, Trev?
1: Oh, elephants can't jump.
0: We know that.
1: They just spit and fart and trumpet, tread on your toes and give you the hump, but elephants can't jump.
0: Well, that's new. That's new. That's, thank you very much. 50% of United States territory is under the sea. England is smaller than New York State. It's tiny, tiny, tiny, tiny place, tiny, teeny tiny. ...85% of Vakaru Island in the Maldives is made up of fish poo. Three quarters of all ocean creatures glow in the dark. It's just to help the other creatures hunt them, I suppose, isn't it? The bottom of the sea, according to this, is surprisingly noisy. It's because herring continuously farts. They're just communicating all the time by fart. Are they communicating by fart? I think we had that one before, didn't we? What did they say? Hello, I'm a herring. What are you? Yes, I'm a herring too.

Amber music makes curry taste 10% spicier. Is that, do you have to play samba when you're making it or when you're eating it? The best-selling British music act in America in the 1990s was... You want to guess? The Beatles. The Beatles. Lithuania has a memorial to Frank Zappa, even though Frank Zappa never went to Lithuania. Lou Reed once played a gig just for dogs. Still very high-pitched, Lou. So he did. Took it up 8 octaves. Fidel Castro's favourite cow had its own food taster. What? Was the food taster a cow, or was it a person? Cuba bans statues of living Cubans. Don't a lot of places do that? Carve a statue of a living person? Donald? It's just rude. It's just... Do you understand the concept of rude? An effigy of the Pope stuffed with live cats was burned at the coronation of Elizabeth I. Please don't do that at home. No. But we had that before, didn't we? Because, like, Guy Fawkes Night, where in England they burn an effigy of Guy Fawkes, who obviously was Catholic. Obviously, come on, obviously. But they used to put live cats in that as well. It's really not good. More elephants can't jump in a little while in the car on the way to school.

0: issue. President Trump has signed an executive order setting up a voluntary scheme for tech firms to share their AI models with government ahead of their release. It calls for government agencies to work with players across the industry to vet new AI models. Lily Jamali has more details.
1: The executive order is considered a downsized version of a previous one that President Trump had been due to sign in recent weeks. Both versions aim to deal with rising concerns about cybersecurity threats brought on by increasingly sophisticated AI models. An earlier draft of President Trump's executive order called for a voluntary government review lasting up to 90 days, too long for industry allies who reportedly pushed to scuttle it. The AI directive signed on Tuesday calls for less scrutiny. Departments including the Treasury and Defense will now be able to test models with developers for up to 30 days before release.
0: The U.S. Secretary of State Marco Rubio has told Congress that the Trump administration will re-engage with the Global Vaccine Alliance amid the Ebola outbreak in Central Africa. Gavi helps developing countries purchase and administer vaccines. Mr. Rubio was asked by senators whether Health Secretary Robert Kennedy Jr., a known vaccine critic, wanted to give funds to the alliance again.
2: The State Department a few weeks ago made the decision that we were going to re-engage on this issue of Gavi. We'd like to get this issue resolved in an outcome that's acceptable, both to Congress and also to our goals on global health. So I wouldn't use the word defer, but we have certainly allowed him to play a leading role in determining what we're going to do next. But right now we're sort of at a stage where we need to drive this to an outcome.
0: Diplomats from Israel and Lebanon have been meeting in Washington for a fourth round of talks as Israeli forces continue to carry out strikes in southern Lebanon. Israel says the attacks are in response to ceasefire violations by Hezbollah. Addressing reporters in New York, a UN representative in Lebanon, Anandita Filippos, expressed concerns about the conflict's toll on the country.
3: It is a time of deep fear, uncertainty and escalation in Lebanon. Despite the ceasefire that's in place, the hostilities have not stopped. People across Lebanon, particularly women and girls, are facing appalling levels of violence, displacement, and human loss. Just yesterday, the forced evacuation orders in Beirut and the intense attacks in southern Lebanon added to the vast scale and the level of uncertainty that is creating panic and distress.
0: The UN Refugee Agency has warned that a fall in humanitarian funding could significantly worsen conditions for more than 1 million Rohingya refugees in Bangladesh. A spokesman said generous support had been critical in meeting the basic needs and providing protection to the refugees who fled violence from neighbouring Myanmar over the years. World News from the BBC. Hungary's new Prime Minister Peter Modra says he's ready to meet Ukraine's president as soon as next week, potentially opening a new chapter in the fraught relationship between the two countries. Mr. Modra said a condition would be an improvement in human rights of the Hungarian minority in Ukraine, a long-standing grievance. He's already cleared the way for billions of dollars in frozen EU aid for Kyiv since his landslide victory over Viktor Orban. At least 18 people have been killed in drone strikes in Sudan's North Kordofan. Emergency lawyers, a group tracking abuses in the war, say two civilian vehicles were hit while travelling from Umbadar to Amal. The group did not say who was responsible for the attack. France's President Macron and his Rwandan counterpart Paul Kagame have unveiled a memorial in Paris dedicated to the victims of Rwanda's genocide. More than 800,000, mainly Tutsis, were slaughtered in 1994. France was accused of complicity because of its ties with the then Rwandan government. The French president was speaking at the ceremony.
4: Mais ce monument, s'il est un aboutissement, il n'est pas une fin.
5: Although this monument is an achievement, it's not an end. It's a milestone on a path that we've opened. In recent years, we've collectively worked hard.
0: Mr. Macron acknowledged France's responsibility, saying Paris and its allies didn't have the will to stop the slaughter, but did not issue a formal apology. A flesh-eating fly that poses a serious threat to cattle has been found in Mexico, just 40 kilometres from the US border. The detection of the New World screwworm in a five-year-old goat is the closest confirmed case to the US since it was eradicated there decades ago. There are fears the parasitic fly could cause millions of dollars of damage to the US beef industry. That's the latest BBC News.
6: Okay. Sorry, I'm laughing at myself at the moment, actually, because there's this thing. I honestly didn't know which track it was going to play. Oh, dear. The lovely Samantha was getting some things out the dryer yesterday. She looked at me and she said, do you know whose these socks are? Are these Neve's, my daughter Neve. I said, no, they're mine. And they looked really tiny. Like socks to fit an 8-year old. Yeah, they stretch. They're stretchy socks. But she wouldn't have it. She wouldn't. That was it. The woman just collapsed, giggling, because they were my socks. And then I looked at my own feet, which have a pair of the same socks on, right? Because I like to have lots of socks that are the same. That way, if you lose one, you've not lost a pair of socks. You just wait till they even themselves up when the dryer eats them or the washing machine eats them the next time. So having lots of the same design of socks is just, you know, I think it's a good idea. Anyway, I just looked at my own feet then and went, actually, they are quite small feet. Compared to my boys, all have, like, you know, size 12 or 13 shoes or whatever. Mine are a perfectly respectable 10s, maybe a 9 in some designs, but mostly a 10. It's like, it's not... I don't have small feet, but I think Sam thinks of me as, like, a spherical shaped person with like little feet sticking out the bottom. And actually, this morning, that's how I saw myself. Welcome, if you're just joining us, to the Big Little Breakfast Show. We're here for about another hour till 9 o'clock. 12 degrees at the moment here in Adelaide. I'm not seeing rain out of the window at the moment. I'm in Studio 2, which means I can see out to the parklands from here. 12 degrees. Oh, maybe that is rain. It's hard to tell if it's rain or if it's just the effect of the Louvre blinds on the front window. I think it's raining. I think if you're looking out this morning wondering if it's raining, according to the bomb, it's raining. Today, tomorrow, Friday, Saturday, rain, rain, rain, rain. 12 degrees, heading for 14. I do like the way the bomb still says UV index is 2, right? You may still need sunscreen if you're out for extended periods. Yeah, the rain doesn't wash it off you. It's 9 minutes past 8. If you are the regular listener to the Big Little Breakfast Show, you may already know that I do like a long song after the 8 o'clock news.
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6: No,
0: President
6: we don't
0: Trump
6: want that
0: signed again. An executive order
6: stop.
0: Setting up a voluntary scheme.
6: Stop.
0: To
6: it's supposed to be here.

November Rain from Guns N' Roses. It is absolutely chucking it down out there now. I know, because the people in the traffic queue on Greenhill Road that I can see have all got their wipers on, like, the second level. The, oh, no, hang on, he's just slowed his down. But that's because he's parked up. That's just the way it is, isn't it? right. Try... Oh. That's it randomizes things and you don't necessarily know what you're going to get. But I don't mind. I'm quite happy with that. It's all right. I wanted to share this with you. You know, when I go looking around the bowels of the internet, and there's a few confessions sites that I like to go in and see what human nature is really like. It's not good. It's really not good. And this bloke, I'm pretty certain this is a bloke, right? Says, I made a very English lasagna when the wife was... Things that men do when their wives are away. What can you do when she's away? He says, I made a very English lasagna when the... You could have done all sorts. You made this. Layers of chocolate hobnobs... That's a biscuit to the uninitiated. And thick cut slices of butter, all soaked in sherry and topped with a salt and vinegar flavouring. Tasted pretty good. Highlight of the temporary bachelordom away from the wife. It's not where I think, you know, it's not what I think most of us would do. I do like the comments, though. I think somebody says, it's hard to know why men die earlier than women.

dear. 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Somebody says, you're on your own here. All right, Eston.

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0: I am here. I'm just trying to figure this thing out. It's not playing.
1: Welcome to the Big Little Breakfast Show with Paul Davies. Well done, Paul. Keep up the barely adequate work.
0: There you go. It did play. It did play. It's fine. It's fine. It's not the machine's fault. It's me. Please don't hate me, machine. It's got a brain and everything. It's got a mind of its own.

0: 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Good morning.
1: Elephants can't jump. Oh, elephants can't jump.
0: Time for this.
1: They just spit and fart and trumpet, tread on your toes and give you the hump. But elephants can't jump.
0: Avocado toast, just in case you ever need to know this, is poisonous to lemurs. Is it the avocado, or is it the toast, or is it just the combination of both? And they have to have both for it to be poisonous. Too many questions. To catch a rabbit, a stoat will hypnotize it with thrashing dance moves. I need to see stoats dancing. I definitely need to see stoats dancing. Female dragonflies fake death to avoid sex. You're making your own jokes up now, aren't you? The ones I've got, I can't broadcast. Seahorses greet their partner with a dance every day. Be the seahorse. If you're going to be an animal today, be the seahorse. If you are in the car on the way to school listening to Elephants Can't Jump, when you get home, be the seahorse. Oh, to be someone's seahorse. Horseshoe crab's blood costs more than $30,000 a pint. That's American then, isn't it? So, that's a... What? Over 400,000 people on the planet die every year as a result of falling. Does that mean, like, you know, falling from a building or just tripping up and falling over an erroneous stone in the garden? Erroneous Stone. That's a good name for a band. Erroneous Stone. Rottweilers are used in Norway for mountain rescue. I don't know. It'd have to be a friendly one, wouldn't it? I do like a Rottweiler. They are beautiful, gorgeous dogs. I love them. But there was a guy who used to come in my bar. It had a Rottweiler on his farm, and it was usually chained up, but it got off the chain one day. And the postie was there in a van, little Ford Escort van or something that the post office used to have. And this Rottweiler was not friendly, and it bit a hole in the tyre. It bit a hole in the tyre. He had to go to the post office to get his post after that. Louisiana only banned cockfighting in 2008. In Minnesota, I love Americans. Americans are great. In Minnesota, they have a llama dressing up competition. And in 2016, it was won by an alpaca. That's my favourite of the day. When dinosaurs roamed the earth, days were only 23 hours long. See, I reckon the fact that some people can't cope with 24-hour days and their time seem to... I think that's an argument for reincarnation. Perhaps the first time they were here, it was like a 23-hour day. Until 3 million years ago, whales were less than 30 feet long. Okay. If you are being somebody's seahorse, or... because nobody's getting out of the car to dance in the rain, right? I mean, oh, you're thinking about it.

Let today be the day that you release your inner seahorse and you greet your partner in life with a dance when you, the first time you see them. It's like, this is not relationship advice. In fact, no, second thoughts, don't do that. That could all end horribly.

Okay, just gone quarter two. We're on about 14 minutes to 9 o'clock. I think what's going to happen at 9 o'clock is I'm going to get a very hard stop for the news. So whatever I'm doing, the news is going to play at 9 o'clock. So I'm quite interested to see how that looks, and then I can maybe exercise a little bit of control over it in future. Right, so you never know. Okay, we're just going to take a quick trip to the bowels of the internet. With It's a Weird, Weird, Weird, Weird, Weird, Weird World. This one is okay. This one that you can have a 12 certificate. PG. This one's PG. It's fine. It's fine, but it is weird. Right. Because there's people who do stuff. There's still people around who do stuff. Skylar Miser told reporters, I don't know, at the Prudential Center in New Jersey, before I was born, my mum was in the Air Force and she met a guy who was building a cannon. As you do. Right? And his chat-up line was, "Do you want to shoot me out of my cannon?" And she said yes. And then she ran away with him to join the circus. He's my father. And nowadays, I am the human rocket being shot out of cannons all over the world. There is nothing I can compare flying to, he says. The fastest roller coaster in the world goes at about 4G, but the rocket is about 7. Plus, you're not strapped in and there's no safety gear, so it's a big adrenaline. Yeah, you think? See what I mean? I always land on a big mat. Well, that's good to know, Skylar. But Mum and Dad used to fly into nets, which is way riskier. I don't get scared, just butterflies. But once in a while, I do get nervous if something weird happens before a show. Okay. Amazingly, Mum and Dad are still both shooting out of cannons, but there's an ongoing argument about who is the most talented. I think they know I'm best, but they don't want to admit it. I was studying physical therapy and thinking about becoming an Air Force pilot. Then the circus came along. These people are mad. Oh, heaven help us.

So it turns out the preview button, that's not just for me, that's for all of us. It's a good job I checked, or I'd have been doing that forever. In case you're, you've just joined the Big Little Breakfast Show this morning, we are integrating a new playout system. Dad is dead. Dad left us at the beginning of the week, and we were planning to install this new playout system, which is called SPL Station Playlist, there's things about it that I really like. I really, really like. There's things about it that are going to take some getting used to for me, but on the whole, it's being more reliable than Dad. Dad was not reliable anymore. It's like just talking about Dad like we put him in a home. Dad wasn't reliable. He had to go. We had to get him out of the house. He was gone. This will be my children talking about me one of these days. Oh, no. Dad had to go. It was time. It was his time to go. He would have wanted it that way. I don't know what's going on. I've no idea.

That's Keen, and Is It Any Wonder on the Big Little Breakfast Show. Ah, it is, what time is it? 2.5 minutes to the top of the hour. I think this one... Very short little track.

0: That's it. I'm out of here. I've got to go quick. The news is going to crash in on me at 9 o'clock. I've got to be gone by then. Thank you for your company. Thank you for your patience with me learning this new system. Go. Carpe your DM. I will see you tomorrow.
1: President Trump has signed an executive order setting up a voluntary scheme for tech firms to share their AI models with government ahead of their release. It calls for government agencies to work with players across the industry to vet new AI models. Here's Lily Jamali.
2: The executive order is considered a downsized version of a previous one that President Trump had been due to sign in recent weeks. Both versions aim to deal with rising concerns about cybersecurity threats brought on by increasingly sophisticated AI models. An earlier draft of President Trump's executive order called for a voluntary government review lasting up to 90 days, too long for industry allies who reportedly pushed to scuttle it. The AI directive signed on Tuesday calls for less scrutiny. Departments including the Treasury and Defense will now be able to test models with developers for up to 30 days before release.
1: Microsoft has unveiled a new quantum computing chip. It says Myrana 2 is 1,000 times more reliable than its predecessor and will help it create commercially useful quantum machines by 2029. Microsoft is in a race with other firms to develop quantum technology, which has the potential to solve problems that conventional computers can't handle. Our technology editor, Zoe Kleinman, reports.
3: The aim is that one day quantum computers will help solve big problems such as how to get rid of microplastics and come up with formulas for new fertilisers to help farmers grow more food. It's a multi-million pound industry already, although nobody has a powerful model yet. Microsoft says Majorana 2 brings it closer to having a scalable working machine in 2029. This would currently make the tech giant a world leader in the quantum space, unless another company beats them to it.
1: The US Secretary of State Marco Rubio has told Congress that the Trump administration will re-engage with the Global Vaccine Alliance amid the Ebola outbreak in Central Africa. The alliance, known as Gavi, helps developing countries purchase and administer vaccines. The White House had blocked $600 million in funding because of concerns expressed by Health Secretary Robert Kennedy Jr., a known vaccine critic. Marco Rubio has told Congress that Venezuela needs a government that is chosen through free and fair elections. But he said conditions for these to be held still had to be created and that the stabilization process, as he put it, was continuing.
4: In order for it to be a long-term and investable place that can attract the kind of capital and interest and normalize the way their economy works, they will need to have a government that is legitimately in place through elections. But you have to create the conditions for that. Those conditions include free and open media. We've seen independent journalism operating again in Venezuela. That's been a positive. You need to give space and time for political parties to organize and prepare them, position themselves to participate in those elections.
1: The U.S. military ousted Nicolas Maduro in January. World news from the BBC. Diplomats from Israel and Lebanon have been meeting in Washington for a fourth round of talks as Israeli forces continue to carry out strikes in southern Lebanon. Israel says the attacks are in response to ceasefire violations by Hezbollah. The UN Refugee Agency has warned that a fall in humanitarian funding could significantly worsen conditions for more than a million Rohingya refugees in Bangladesh. A spokesman for the agency said generous support had been critical in meeting the basic needs of the refugees who fled violence from neighbouring Myanmar over the years. Ambrosan Etirajan has more details.
5: Agencies say life in the Rohingya camps in Bangladesh's Cox's Bazar area remains bleak. Overcrowded and fragile, the settlements face constant threats from extreme weather, disease and insecurity. Last month, the UN launched an appeal for $710 million to fund food, shelter, healthcare, education and protection services for the displaced Rohingya population this year. However, the appeal still remains only about 60% funded.
1: There's been an angry protest in the English city of Southampton over the police treatment of a student who was murdered last year. Henry Novak was handcuffed and arrested as he lay dying after being stabbed, despite telling officers he couldn't breathe. His killer, a Sikh man, had falsely accused Novak of racism. The Trump administration is dismantling a network of hundreds of deep-sea scientific instruments in the Atlantic and the Pacific Oceans critical to climate research. The Ocean Observatories Initiative, worth more than $360 million, was put in place a decade ago to monitor coastal environments, marine ecosystems, and powerful currents that affect climate change. Scientists say the move reflects a lack of understanding of scientific value, and a lot of expertise and data could be lost. BBC News.
6: Welcome to Adelaide, where cultures meet, where the unique stories within us all have a place and a voice. Welcome.
7: Karibu Adelaide, ambapo tamaduni zinakutana, ambapo hadithi za kipekee ndani mwetu zinakaa na kusikika. Karibu.